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5: Kinige, Wariyara Ninda, Nayam Jenna, Yam Kambangi Raja. Hello, who are you? I am Jenna, and this is Kambangi Land. As we all gather and stand upon the country, may we acknowledge and respect the Kambangi land and the thousands of years of physical and spiritual connection to the country, culture, and teachings embedded forever within these lands. As the custodians of the land, we become caretakers of the country. In all its beauty, we see it mothering and supporting us, whilst being our school, our health system, our kitchen, and most importantly, our home. May I ask you to become caretakers of this land, honouring and learning from it. Jagan Niambandi Mimi, Nyari Wagan Nirana, Gada Nariju Nyayamane, Baya Nyari Nirana Wa Yirige, Ninda Gadila Naranga Niambandi Waja. Earth is our mother. She is beautiful and in turn she carries us. May she always be beautiful. Please respect our country. May we acknowledge the Kambangi people past, present, as well as the Indigenous people of Australia's other originating nations present. Yarirang.
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17: 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It's Lockie Skinner on the air this afternoon, all thanks to Koori Radio 93.7. And yes, my name is Lockie Skinner. I'm a proud Gumbengi man, born and raised in Coffs Harbour, broadcasting live from Coffs Harbour today as well. And it's an absolute pleasure to be here with you. I'd like to pay my respects to the Gadigal people and the Gadigal lands, and also all First Nations people that are listening in to the show today. It is it's going to be a really deadly show. I'm looking forward to today's show. We've got a Gumbanga language segment. We're going to be talking a little bit about the upcoming NAIDOC week. That's fast approaching, right? Like it's really close. And also today we're going to be talking. We had a yarn with Stephen Oliver. You know, that very deadly comedian, poet, actor, whatever else he can do, put on a one-man show, all of that. We're going to be yarning to him. We yarned to him at the Close the Gap event in Grafton a few weeks ago, and it was just deadly. And I'm yarning to him. We yarned to him at the Close the Gap event in Grafton a few weeks ago, and it was just deadly. And

This first track is a deadly one from Gumbengi country. It is called Naranga Waja, and it is by Clarky Webb and White Dingo. Check it out right here on Koori Radio 93.7, live and deadly. It's Lockie Skinner for the next hour.

Debbie Tune, Narunga Bajar by Clarky Webb, White Dingo. 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It's Lockie Skinner live on 93.7 Koori Radio, live and deadly. Gulligan Gear, meaning one mob in Goombanga language, and broadcasting live from that beautiful place that is Goombangi country today. What an absolute pleasure it is to be here with you. And coming up very soon, a Goombanga language segment and our chat with Stephen Oliver. Stack show with many deadly tunes also along the way, including this next one, which is brand new music from Israel Carter, and it is called Yaru. I hope I'm saying that right. And here it is. Check it out. I'm loving it. I hope you do too. Check it out.

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0: Deadly tune from Electric Field this afternoon. It is Inma. You're listening to Gullah and Girwa, Lockie Skinner live from Goombangi Country through 93.7 Koori Radio this afternoon. And coming up very soon, we'll have our yarn with Stephen Oliver in a Goombanga language segment. But NAIDOC Week is fast approaching, and this year's theme is 50 Years of Deadly. And as a part of that, we are celebrating 50 years of NAIDOC, which I felt like we did last year, but, you know, we get to do it again, which is always good. And just celebrating NAIDOC in general is always good as well. But that is, you know, a part of our NAIDOC ball style event that we're going to be doing here in Goombanga Country, which is called NAIDOC 50. It's going to be happening at the Coffs Harbour Golf Club on the 4th of July, Saturday the 4th of July. $60 per ticket, $60 per person per ticket. And if you want to purchase your tickets, you can do that through our online shop, which is onemobradio.com.au/shop. Otherwise, you can do it through there, and you can pay, you know, as you usually would, or if you got Afterpay, I love Afterpay, you can also do it through there as well. So go and check that out. If you're in Sydney and you want to come up for the weekend, more than welcome. Anyone is welcome to attend. And if you're listening wherever in Australia, you're more than welcome to attend as well. We've got karaoke. We're gonna have DJ. We're going to have a whole bunch of fun. So it's definitely not worth missing out on. We're going to talk more about NAIDOC coming up very soon. But right now, I found this, which, you know, I fell in love with the Laika version of Incubi's Where Is the Love? And I just recently found this interview that he did explaining, you know, the whole idea of the song and why he picked that song for the Laika version, but also, you know, just a bit on his career so far and where he wants to go. So here it is. Check it out.
1: Hey, my name's Incubi, and I covered Where's the Love by Black Eyed Peas for my Laika version.
2: People killing, people dying, children hurting, hear them crying. Can you practice what you preach?
1: Me and my mom, we were just driving in the car, and, like, we already had our Laika version song picked out. But we were just listening to songs, and then, yeah, Where's the Love, like, came on. We were listening to it, and I thought it was just, like, the most perfect song for, like, how the world is right now. And, like, I love the Black Eyed Peas, like, yeah, I love them. Probably Fergie is my favourite. I like all of them. Like, he's probably going to be my favourite. Let me play a show with you. I just love to meet them, you know. Yeah, that's probably it. Hey, like, I love to meet them. Hopefully make a song with them, you know. The reason I'm doing this really is for, like, all my family, all my mob, all my people. I'm just trying to put us on the map, yeah.
2: Cause people got me questioning, where is the love?
1: Yeah. Well, I hope they feel, like, inspired and encouraged by my words. In the first verse, I'm trying to, like, you know, talk about, like, people needing to come together. And in the second verse, you know, I'm talking about my people. You know, I'm talking about, like, the importance of culture. The first bar into the second verse is pretty crazy, you know, like, let me speak to my mob for a minute so they can hear it. Yeah, that's probably my favourite, because, you know, we're like, let me speak to my mob for a minute, like. This is my first time ever playing with a full band, so it's pretty crazy, like, seeing how it is, and it's, like, really, it's really good too, so I love to do that a lot more often. And, you know, the song went through, like, many different stages until it got here, and I'm really happy with the final version. It was pretty hard, but we got it then, and so, yeah, shout out to everyone that helped through the way, you know? It's been crazy, like, the journey, like, I don't know, I never really expected that I would come this far, but I always hoped for it, but I never really knew it. But yeah, making this far, like, is really, like, a big achievement, being on Black Eyed Peas. It's really a big accomplishment, yeah. Are you ready for this hip hop takeover? More iconic guys than Mozart and Beethoven. Triple J helped me a lot, like, throughout my journey. Like, they've always been, like, a really big supporter of me. And it's weird because, like, every time I come back, you know, it's like I'm getting older. And then, yeah, coming back, we're doing, like, bigger things. So, like, it went from Bars and Stills and then the One Night Stand, and now doing, like, a version. It's been crazy. performing One Night Stand was crazy. The big crowds, you know, I love the bigger the crowd, the better it is. Yeah, shout out to all my uncles, 3%. Thank you for letting me up. It was really good. The future you decided, that's the legacy we lead. Everyone together, that's the energy we need. One of my biggest goals right now, it's going to take a while, but definitely selling out a stadium would be pretty cool, you know? I'd love to do that, but just follow your dreams, you know? You never know how far you're going to make it. I'll keep working hard. Each time you do it, you're always going to improve. Don't worry about mistakes, you know? Mistakes make you improve. Yeah. Yeah, coming in, I was, really nervous. I'm really glad it's over and done with, but not at the same time because it was such a crazy experience. This is always going to be, one of the highlights of my life, so...

0: Carl.
1: Considering all of this, the 2026 NAIDOC Week theme is... In the late 19th century, governments dispossessed Aboriginal people for a second time, reclaiming land and reserve for white settlers and returned soldiers. As thriving Aboriginal communities were dismantled, oppressive restrictions implemented, and children were forcibly removed, Aboriginal activism began to emerge. Political resistance calling for the end of the protection boards by not only Aboriginal organisations, but unions, churches and community leaders grew during the 1920s and 1930s. A day of mourning was declared in 1938 to coincide with Australia's 150th anniversary celebrations, marking the arrival of the First Fleet. Yorta Yorta activist William Cooper then asked Australian churches to mark Aboriginal Sunday on the weekend before January 26th each year. Now, as the movement persisted, the National Aborigines Day Observance Committee, or NAIDOC, was formed, and the first National Aborigines Day was held in 1957. By the 1970s, the event had evolved into a week-long celebration of culture, of resistance, and of hope. For five decades, NAIDOC Week has celebrated the voices of our communities, steady, unapologetic, and proud. Each year, its themes have called for truth, celebrated culture, honoured resistance, and reminded the nation of who we are. Considering all of this, the 2026 NAIDOC Week theme is 50 Years of Deadly. 50 Years of Deadly marks a milestone, a tribute to the people who grew this movement, the elders who stood firm, the organisers who made the space, and the artists who turned resistance into expression. And of course, the communities who kept showing up year after year. NAIDOC Award nominations are now open. So as we do every year, please consider and nominate outstanding people from your communities. The NAIDOC Poster Design Competition is also open for submissions to those artists in our communities to help express NAIDOC's 50 years of deadly through this year's hero artwork. Still deadly, always.
2: Very well said. It is the 2026 NAIDOC theme, 50 Years of Deadly, and as it said, five decades, NAIDOC Week has been celebrated, the voices of our community, steady, unapologetic, and proud. 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movement, and yeah, I cannot, you know, I love the thing, but I also am very confused why we have had 2 years of celebrating 50 years, but hey, you know, it's a massive milestone, and it's definitely worth celebrating. So NAIDOC 2026, let us know what's happening in your communities by heading to our social media pages, Facebook or Instagram at One Mob Radio. Happy to have a bit of a listen to that. Also, coming up next, we'll have Stephen Oliver on for a bit of a chat from an event that we were at recently called Close the Gap, and we'll also unpack the idea of Close the Gap. I know that many of you would be familiar with it, but, you know, it's always good to do that if we have time. Sorry, got to slow down a little bit. I'm talking too fast and stuttering. Anyways, we're going to get into a Goombanga language segment right now. This one is based around country, and it's with our deadly brother, Clarky Webb. Take it away.
3: Hello, my name is Clark Webb. It's time now for a Goombanga language session. In this session, we are going to focus on nature. We are going to say the word in Goombanga so you can repeat it, and then we'll say it in English. Here we go. Nayane, sunny. Wulun, rain. Wigun, hot. Nirum, cold. Nagal, beach. Yaligir, tree. Wawa, bush. Naro, water. 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Ogawar. Grass. Gara. Clouds. Wadjar. Land. Winda. Star. Gigoy. Rainbow. Gaiwa. Day. Noonmar. Night.

Durlang.

0: Skinny Game Mob, and welcome back to Gallagher Gilwa. That one was some King Stingray for you this afternoon. You're listening to 93.7 Koori Radio, live and deadly. My name is Lockie Skinner, and what a deadly tune from King Stingray. It always gets me in the mood, and particularly like you need that sort of like, it's like a lolly. You know, it just gets you back into the afternoon, doesn't it? Anyways, coming up next, or coming up right now pretty much, we've got Stephen Oliver on. So he, I had an opportunity to catch up with him at a Close the Gap event day that happened in Grafton on Wednesday the 13th of May at the Grafton River Jockey Club. And it was a really great day. From 10 to 2, we talked about, you know, it was a day around Close the Gap. So Close the Gap acknowledges the ongoing strength and resilience of Aboriginal and Torres Strait Islander people in sustaining the world's longest, oldest living culture. Close the Gap is underpinning by the belief that Aboriginal and Torres Strait Islander people have to have genuine say in the design and delivery of policies, programs, and services that affect them. Better life outcomes are achieved when we do this. It also recognizes that the structural change in a way that governments work with Aboriginal and Torres Strait Islander people is needed to close the gap. Now, the purpose of this day is to educate and create awareness to the Close the Gap program to all youth within the Clarence Valley, and it will encompass all aspects, or it did encompass all aspects of health, education, employment, justice, and culture. Now, it was a really great day. So many things on offer. You know, a lot of the time the kids walk away with a deadly shirt, and then, you know, community members are available to buy the same shirts. I know I got one. There's really great entertainment, activities, so many activities, elders areas, you know, and just amazing stuff that happens, services. And it's really one of the big days that we look forward to every single year in the Clarence Valley, and absolutely blessed to be a part of it. Massive shout out to Mudgala. But the MC on the day, his name was Stephen Oliver. We all know him. He's an absolute character. He's somebody that we grew up with and absolutely laughed at every time we seen the What's This Then segment on the Aboriginal comedy, black comedy. I was about to say Aboriginal Comedy All-Stars, but yeah, black comedy on TV. They really need to bring that back, eh? It's so funny. So many different skits and just so relatable. But yeah, it's absolutely, it was deadly to catch up with him. He remembered me from an event that we had here in Coffs, you know, many years ago. I think I look back at that after that interview, and I think it was like seven years or something that it had been. So that time flies like absolutely crazy. But yeah, it was great to catch up with him. And here's that yarn. Check it out. Gina Gay Mob, it's Lockie Skinner here at the Close the Gap Day event in Grafton. It has been an absolutely fantastic day. And joining me on the air right now, we've got the very talented Stephen Oliver here with us.
1: Very talented, don't you mean very sexy?
0: That too. What's this then?
1: What's this then, brother? Can't even interview me.
0: How you been? It's been a long time since we've seen each other.
1: Yeah, it has.
0: Yeah.
1: That's crazy that, like, how many years ago was the Coss Harbour thing?
0: I would have
1: that'd
0: to
1: be like 10 years.
0: Nearly 10 years. Yeah.
1: Man, I've turned 50 since then.
0: Wow.
1: Yeah, and I'm a junior elder, I call myself now. I've got to start acting wise.
0: That's it. Well, it's been a really good day down here. Lots and lots of people involved, including yourself. What's days like this mean to you?
1: Oh, man, like just community coming together and mob hanging out. Like, I've caught up with family here. Like, yeah. It's crazy. Family that I haven't seen since, you know, since Sorry Business.
0: Yeah.
1: So it's good to see them in a good environment. Like, everyone's just happy, just enjoying themselves, walking around, you know, having a laugh. Like, yeah, no, it's been deadly.
0: Yeah. It's so good. And just hearing you up on the mic, you know, you just bring the stage alive. It's always fantastic. And, you know, as you said, like, these events and events like these are really important because a lot of the time we're only catching up for Sorry Business, right? Like,
1: yeah, that's it. Yeah,
0: and,
1: yeah.
0: So it's really important for us to come together and, you know, acknowledge things like Close the Gap through, you
1: exactly,
0: know,
1: yep,
0: really positive things like this that wrap around with services and really fun activities for the kids.
1: Exactly. And just knowing what's out there and what support there is, you know what I mean? Because we need to look after ourselves in a lot of ways, you know what I mean? Just not like physically, but mentally, emotionally, all that kind of stuff as well. So,
0: yeah.
1: you know, yeah, no, things like this are very important. And to have it, like, in just, like, a this kind of environment,
0: yeah,
1: it's just, you know, it's really nice. And to see so many kids, I didn't realize there were so many black kids in Grafton. I was like, shut up.
0: Well, they have come from near and far. I know that there's some that have come down from Taormina and coming all the way up from Ballina, right, Tweedhead. So
1: wow.
0: It's amazing to see so many, you know, mob coming together and, yeah, just running into family that, you know, you didn't even know you had.
1: Yeah, that's it. That's it. Well, I mean, even some, like, you know, I haven't even met yet.
0: Yeah.
1: So, you know, they come up to me like, oh, do you know Grandma Alice, like my great-grandma Alice?
0: Yeah.
1: Like, and so her great-grandmother is my grandmother's sister.
0: Yeah, okay.
1: Yeah, yeah. Yeah. But, yeah, just a young girl here at the school, and then, you know, she put me on the phone to Dad, hey, Alfie, brother, if you're listening. And Alfie Close, I reckon Alfie closed the gap, eh?
0: What else have you been working on? I've seen you've been doing a fair bit of work with Ready Quit Solid. Yep. And you're...
1: You know what? I haven't even seen them videos yet, so...
0: Yeah, I have. They crack me up.
1: I've had people in Queensland tell me about it. They're like, I was in New Zealand, I saw you on TV. I was like, shut up. Said, did I ask the most important question? Did I look sexy? Yeah. Yeah. Yeah. Nose. Eye.
0: Oh, too deadly. And, it's honestly a great campaign that you do with the Ready Quit Solid.
1: But
0: what else have you been doing?
1: Well, actually, you know, funny you should mention those, because I believe we're going to be doing some more. So I'm really looking forward to that. But no, working or... Can I say it? I mean, it's early development. I'm actually working, like, on a blackfella anime.
0: Yeah, nice.
1: Yeah, that I've been, like, wanting to do for ages. But my brother, boy, I don't know if you've seen the movie The Mugai.
0: Yeah, yeah.
1: No Coincident Media. So Mitchell is a Rodri boy.
0: Yeah.
1: But a bunch of our mob, you know, work with the company and working on films and stuff like that. So doing a lot of that, a lot of script writing, you know, all that kind of stuff. So, yeah, and looking at doing another stage show. So I'm thinking of doing one called Angry Black.
0: I actually missed your last one, and it was I was devastated because it looked like such a great show. Can you talk to our listeners a little bit about that if they missed it?
1: Oh yeah, no, that was crazy. It was really good, man. Like, I mean, I toured and actually went all over the place. Got to perform it at the City Opera House.
0: Yeah.
1: And had Malcolm Turnbull come see it, but afterwards he was talking to me after the show, and he's talking to me in a real serious, saying how he loved it and stuff. But the only thing I could think of was, like, I can't believe a former Prime Minister of Australia just watched me talk about and sing about my ring. You know, the show's called Bigger and Blacker, and the first joke is I say, welcome to Bigger and Blacker, which, by the way, is not about my ring.
0: And so what's this new show going to look like? You know, have you got any ideas?
1: I've got a lot of ideas. You know, I mean, like, it's a lot of stuff that I've been kind of writing over the years, which are, you know, like, replies to, like, comments on social media and, you know, just people being stupid and racist and all that kind of stuff.
0: Yeah.
1: But me just pointing out how stupid, you know, racism is and all the, you know, and, you know, it seems to be growing, you know, in a way. So, yeah, it's just like, you know, you get to a point where it's just like, oh, I'm just sick of this, you know, like, what? Yeah. Trying to be nice, you know, we're trying to be welcoming, like, literally welcoming, and we're getting booed for saying to people, come well to this land, you know what I mean? Like, you're getting booed for that, like, it's just, it's ridiculous. Yeah.
0: No, awesome. Well, it's absolutely deadly to see you again, and I'm sure you've got many more people to catch up with. But one last question. How many times a week would you hear, what's this then?
1: Well, I've heard it a little bit today.
0: There's obviously more to that line.
1: You know what's crazy, brother? I'm like, I still get it heaps. And if you told me, like, when we shot the show back in 2013, I think we shot it and it aired in 2014. But if you told me that 12 years later, people would still be coming up to me. But what's even worse, I was over in Perth, and there was a group of, like, these young white fellas, and they would have been there from about 11 to 15. And the 11-year-old is singing out, you know, that word. But I'm like, okay, first of all, that word, but that show, you weren't even born when that show came out. So what are you doing knowing that? Like, it's crazy. Like, yeah.
0: Because
1: it's definitely carried on. And, you know, it made me laugh because my mother, when we shot season two, I flew her down for the wedding scene.
0: Yeah.
1: And she's smiling up really proudly next to me in this photo. And I looked at that photo, I said, how much she's really proud of her son being nationally known as a, you know.
0: Yeah, that.
1: That sexy one. As a sexy thing.
0: Well, thank you so much for coming on for a bit of a chat, and yeah, look forward to catching up more.
1: No worries, brother. I'll see you when I'm looking at you.
0: Yeah. The deadly Stephen Oliver right there, and what a deadly yarn it was. He's such a character, and we got some deadly photos. You can check them out on our socials, Facebook and Instagram at One Mob Radio. My photos with Stephen Oliver at the Closer Gap event. And again, massive congratulations to Modular for putting on such an awesome event as well. Stick around. We are moments away from wrapping up the show, but right now some brand new stuff from Miles Nortu. I think that's how I said it. I said it very confidently anyways. You're listening to Crew Radio 93.7, Alive and Deadly. It's the Gulligan Gear.

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0: 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He's baby, that's all.
3: G'day, it's Amelia Munro. I would like to request Through the Smoke. 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

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You're listening to Gulligan Giwa. It's Lockie Skinner on the air through Koori Radio this afternoon. And unfortunately, we have come to the end of the show. It just comes around way too quick. We have way too much fun here, and I really hope you've got something out of today's show. If you want to stay up to date with all things One Mob Radio, follow us on our socials, Facebook and Instagram at One Mob Radio. Don't forget, we've also got our NAIDOC 50 event coming up here on Goombangi Country, and if you want to join us, it's only $60 per person. You get a night of karaoke, nibblies, photo booths, all the deadly stuff, and yeah, come on to our NAIDOC 50 event. It's all happening at the Coffs Harbour Golf Club on Saturday, the 4th of July. And we've also got a big week of NAIDOC following that as well. So you may as well spend the whole week here. The calendar will be released soon, so we'll make sure you're all up to date with that. And other than that, enjoy your week. If you've missed the show or missed bits of the show, you can also catch the replay here on Koori Radio on Saturdays from 12 o'clock. And also the new shows every single Thursday from 1. But yeah, have a great rest of the week. Have a great rest of the day. I know it's, you know, this sort of part of the day always goes a little bit slower. I'm off to get some lunch. Hope you've enjoyed yours, and I'll catch you all next Thursday. Yadirang, you mob. Thank you so much.

0: Black leadership is, to me, is just is everyday kindness. 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It draws down to the leadership of actions that are shown rather than just the opinion of someone.
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doing for our country and how do we do it. Our lands everywhere are hurting and we're being called on urgently to ignite this healing process. Our lands need to be well for our people to be well. Our ancestors are waking us up and we are responding. I'm Jar Jar Dare, a Wiradjuri woman living on First Nations sacred lands, and I'm here to yarn with our mob who want to talk up about decolonise. In our third episode, I'm yarning with Barker, a proud Wimpija Barkindji Nalyungumpa Noongal powerhouse sister, cutting a fresh voice from Blacktown in New South Wales. So hey Barker, awesome to have you yarning with us here on. So hey Barker, awesome to have you yarning with us here on Decolonise.

0: During this time, you have released Our Lives Matter, a track of your own, and you've also featured on a track with Dobby called I Can't Breathe. And just wanted to know if you want to share your motivation for these tracks with us.
1: Oh, yeah, sure. I guess with the way I write, my story, my music's all about truth-telling, and I guess these just because of the pain that we're dealing with, it was just hard to process in my day-to-day life. So I guess, you know, it's re-traumatizing us seeing this stuff, including all the racism that's in the comments and all the stuff that's going on. So I put it in these tracks, which helped me, I guess, coming from my point of view and also the pain that my people feel because, well, anger and pain is such a hard emotion to deal with at times, so I guess I put my anger into those songs where it's just like, give us the respect that we deserve and stop killing our people. Trying to put these tracks together to like get them to listen or understand, to educate.

0: it was really great with Dobby. Like, it was great being on a track with him because he's such a, like, to me, he's a lyrical genius. And the way he painted, like, the story was just, you know, the pain that we all feel, and just so educated. And it's great to be able to create music for Mob to empower us in such hard times.
1: Absolutely. Yeah. And I think it sort of shows us too, you know, that, you know, Invasion is, it's a structure. It's not like an event that happened, and that this colonisation, it's physical, cultural, psychological, and it just continues to allow this genocide to happen, which I think seems really invisible still a lot in the mainstream. And I think, having your tracks out there is helping, as you say, to create this awareness.

0: And that sort of invisibility of this racism, I think, was so clearly seen in Peter Gleeson's article in the Sunday Telegraph on the 14th of June. And I'm just going to read a slight excerpt from that, which was, "The reality in this country and the US is that the greatest danger to Aboriginals and Negroes is themselves," and I say that in quote marks. I'm still gobsmacked to read this in the year 2020, and just wondering, did you want to comment on this?
1: Oh, it's absolutely disgusting. I can't believe that it went ahead and got published. You know, like, it's such backwards old teachings and old language that, you know, that is offensive to us, and especially using the word, I think he didn't put a capital on Aboriginals, and he also said the word Negroes, and I thought, it's just disgusting, and the ways, like, we're a danger to ourselves, and it's like, the ignorance is so bliss, but these people are in a position of power, and they're dangerous, and I'm still shocked even thinking about it. Like, when I first seen it, I was like, is this for real? Like, I guess it reinsures us what we're fighting for.

0: Australia don't have the understanding of
1: the history of boys' coins.
2: And just putting the spin on that then, you know, like looking at the state of our system, what does black sovereignty mean for you?
3: But we're in power of our own nation, so sovereignty to me would to be getting not just like my Barkindji people, they got native title, but for it to mean that we can manage our own affairs, you know, hand it over, let us run our own economy in our own right. It's a hard one because it's hard living in two worlds as a black fella, because we have to deal with being under the crown.

0: seeing that Union Jack in our flag, which is a, you know, it's re-traumatising us of, you know, the racist colony that we're built on. So to me, sovereignty would just be for us to just manage our own affairs if they're not going to fix it. But I haven't really got the chance to really think what sovereignty looks like. It's a hard question.
1: It's a really hard question because there's so many layers of colonisation on us now. It is, yeah, challenging to see. And also that we need to move forward, you know, like, so we know we can't go back to our ancestors' ways as they were because too much has happened. Yeah. And so it is how do we find that sovereignty in ourselves, and are there enough non-Indigenous brothers and sisters willing to walk with us to create this space?
0: Yeah, for sure.
1: Yeah.
0: No, it is really hard because when I thought about going back, like, even if we wanted to go back on country, like on Ibaka, on the river there, the Darling River, they're sucking it dry with mining, cotton farming. The river water's, like, it's not fresh, it's poison now, and our native animals are filled with worms now and other diseases from, you know, colonisation and, you know, and introduced other animals and stuff. So it's really hard for, you know, when they say go back and live on the bush, it's like, well, we kind of would, if you weren't frigging up our countryside.
1: Definitely.
0: And mining it and ripping it apart. You feel helpless.
1: Mm-hmm.
0: But as for me, I guess sovereignty within myself would be that I follow my law, you know, my woman's law, and my culture for me is that I'm black every single day. Doesn't matter where they see us when we're painted up. Oh, we're cultural. Like, I wear my ochre on the inside of me. I wear my culture on the inside of me, and that's my morals. That's what gives me my morals, is that community, that connection. So for me as a sovereign woman, I'm black every day, and that gives me my power.
1: Yeah, and we hear that powerful message in your track For My Titters, you know, about the strength and resilience of our First Nations mothers, grandmothers, aunties, sisters, and I think, yeah, it's really time for people to listen up to our black women speak.

0: Yeah, just speaking about that, that I can feel in you right now, you know, did you want to share with us a bit about what black matriarchy means for you, or, you know, maybe what its role could be in this decolonisation process?
1: The black matriarchy just, it means everything to me. Like, from a young child, like, I grew up in a single mother household, and to me all I've seen was strong black women. And just even when we're down, we still, like, black women still hold their families together. They still make things happen regardless. And there's no, I feel like there's no force stronger. You know, how we believe in Mother Earth. I can see why our creator and our maker is a woman, because of black women. And for me, to decolonize would be to learn. Now, I'm recently starting to learn bits and pieces of my language, and I feel like that's the process of decolonizing, taking up space, being strong, eating better. A big part of decolonizing too.
0: Yeah, because I guess it's keeping us connected, isn't it, to country? Like, even when you say something that sounds simple, like eating better, but eating better is, you know, us knowing our foods and our medicines and keeping that connection to Mother Earth.
1: Yeah, for sure. Because all this processed crap, like this, these are things like that were introduced that are killing us. And, they, you know, this is what, like, you know, how they were with smallpox and the common flu and all these things, and foods that are giving us heart disease, and these are sort of things that are killing us without even being aware of it, I guess.
0: Totally. I often say that. The three white fella poisons, you know, alcohol, tobacco and sugar.
1: Yeah. No, sobriety is also decolonising, which I think I'm coming up to. I'll be four years sober in October. So.
0: Wow. Awesome, fam. That's so beautiful to hear. Strong.
1: No, it's been great. The gift of, like, you know, you see our people that are caught up in these things, and you know, that, like, that proverb that you know, our ancestors didn't fight for us to throw away our lives to drugs and alcohol, and it's so true. And you know, you just want to see your people uplifted. And even through my sobriety, I've seen, like, I've had people come up to me and say, "Oh, sis, you know, you've inspired me to get clean." And it's just that domino effect of breaking cycles and showing that there's so many gifts that we can receive, like, from the earth and through energies, that if we get clean and we start going back to culture, that life is so much better, where we find our peace.
0: Absolutely. And this is the healing, you know. I think that healing that you've been doing inside yourself is reflected in the land. Do you know, our lands and our ancestors feel that coming through?
1: Yes.
0: You're listening to Decolonize, a podcast about black sovereignty. Decolonize is about the well-being of everyone, Aboriginal, Torres Strait Islander and non-Indigenous. We all need to take part. It's time to decolonize, time to unsettle the settler, time for our internal revolution.
2: No. I'm a proud Malim Gumpa Barkindji Nunkul. I'm a proud Namakad to my friend Nampai Murupanara. I pay respects to my creator Nachi, my Naralis and my Namaka. This is our Namaka Kira Kira. I say Nata to assimilation.
0: And I heard you speak about learning some of your Barkindji language.
1: Yeah.
0: And, like, I'm really aware that, you know, language and culture was beaten out of our elders and our ancestors, but I forget sometimes that this is not necessarily, like, common knowledge in the mainstream. And it pains me deeply because, you know, our languages connect us so deeply to the land. Like, they're so powerful. And sometimes I like to yarn about that with people, because I know when I travel through different countries in the desert, I'm really aware that I'm entering another mob's country. And sometimes the most distinct thing is language, you know, and also in these communities, like, English is, you know, often a second, third, fourth, or sometimes even fifth language. And I really feel like that power really permeates within me, you know. That's a really deep recognition of the country I'm walking on. And I just wanted to say, I think that, you know, when we're talking about decolonize, you being able to do that is really powerful. And wondering, you know, did you want to say any more about how that feels in your body or how that feels in yourself to be learning?
1: It feels amazing because when my mother is a part of the Stolen Generation and she used to speak, she has memories where she used to speak in lingo and they used to, like, hit her and get physical with her. And I remember her telling me stories about my nanas sitting in the room and they'd speak language, but they would only go in the room and sit with each other and speak it, but they were so afraid to speak it or teach their children to speak it because of the violence that was portrayed on them when they'd speak their mother tongue. And when I speak my language, I feel the wrath of all my ancestors with me. And I feel like I get really emotional, like, when I do speak it, because it's like these tingles go through my body, and it's like crazy to say, like, it sounds crazy, but it feels like magic when you're speaking your language. You feel like you're saying to your ancestors that it's okay now, we're reclaiming, and I'm sorry for what happened to you, but we're taking this back and we're so proud of you. And it is really powerful because my great-grandfather, Laurie Quayle, he was the last Malyum Gumpa speaker. So it's hard for me to learn my actual clan's language because that's been wiped out. So I go to my nation's language, which is Barkindji. And it just means a lot. And even my mum was telling me a story about one of my uncles. He used to say to her, when you go to the river, you say, "Nachi, Nachi, it's me," before you go fishing, so that they know that it's a Barkindji person taking, or, you know, Wimpanchal, which is First Nations, are, you know, taking from the river to feed their families. So you say Nachi Nachi, which means rainbow serpent in our language. So you name the river that because how the rainbow serpent carved out all the land. And it's powerful. Like, I just feel like a strong black woman when I'm speaking language. Yeah. And I feel like a force, you know, just a strong force in me. So, no, it's beautiful.
2: My people rose from the Tunga. We keep that Kanuka burning inside of us. I am work too. This is my yapara. Kandinya before colonisation. I come from the Meranti and go back into the Meranti. Malim Gumpa Barkindji is everything I am. How dare they try and take my Wimpanchal and my culture from me?
1: There's something about our language that just sounds so magic, eh?
0: Absolutely. And I was just going to say, yeah, you're a powerhouse. I feel your force. And I recently saw where you said that you're a product of a system that you were born to destroy. And that really hit me. Like, oh, I feel that in my body and I feel that in you.
1: Yep.
0: And, I mean, destroy is a big word, but I feel like what we're talking about, this is how we do it. Do you know? This is our power. This is us taking back our sovereignty.
1: Yeah, for me, destroy is just dismantle and, yeah, decolonize as well.
0: Yeah, because it's pretty, you know, I know myself, I go through waves, you know, like, can we really shift this system, you know, this colonization that's so deeply imprinted on our country? But I think these are the things that we need to keep tapping into. And, you know, we're watching at the moment, you know, fires, floods, we're in the COVID pandemic, you know, like, I feel like Mother is talking pretty loud, you know. She's with us, I think.
1: Yeah, no, for sure. You can feel it, like, she's angry. Like, when I seen the fires, I just thought she's just so pissed off with what they're doing to her. And it just goes to show, like, the fires, how dry the earth was, them sucking the artesian water from, you know, the bases of our land and just sucking it completely dry, that there was no moisture to even grasp onto to calm them fires down. And we felt her, like how you said, like, she is, like, powerful, and we definitely have been feeling her wrath.
0: And I just want to come back, you know, I know that you're a mother yourself, and I just wanted to come back to the recent track that you feature on with Dobby, I Can't Breathe. And in part of your verse, you say, Warenga for a reason, because our babies need protecting. I'm scared to send them out because their colour is a weapon. When they walk in the streets, people somehow feel threatened. I mean, that really, I really feel that for our children to be so unsafe out there under this colonised state. And I just, as a mother, I was just wondering if you wanted to share anything more about this verse and these words.
1: Oh, for sure. Like, we live in a neighbourhood where I grew up in and I was faced with racism a lot. And I'd cop this from adults and then they'd pass that down to their children. And, you know, and it does something to your identity when you're growing up. Like, you question yourself and you feel like, because kids are so impressionable. Like, why do people hate me? Like, you know, I wish they just liked me. And you just want to be liked when you're a child. You know, you're still finding yourself. And I guess for me, I'm just trying to embed so much culture in, you know, like, because it takes a tribe, a village to raise children. So me and my family have just been embedding culture into my, like, into the kids. And I am scared. Like, I don't want them playing outside because I want them, I don't mind, I love them going to school because they're going to a great school now that's really culturally great. Like, they're really understanding and do a lot, but just the neighbourhood, because I remember when my kids were playing outside and this guy was riding through on his bike and he's there going, where's your boomerangs? Where's your boomerangs? To my kids. And he called them little, the A word. And they come running inside and they're like, this man, you know, and I come running out, grabbed a big stick and I'm like, what'd you say to my kids? And he put his head down and it's like, so there's adults out there that will racially abuse children, and I'm just sick of it. Like, I don't want my kids to go through it. And if I have to get my back up and get angry to, you know, like, I have to, like, you get, as a black mother, you're just so overprotective of your children because it hurts to see your babies hurt, and it hurts to see them say, you know, why don't people like us? Or, you know, my daughter even plays this game called Roblox. At one stage, she was making a white character because the kids on Roblox wouldn't play with her as a black character. And I was just like, wow, just the impression that society makes little black children feel is quite disgusting. And I said to her, you be a little black girl on there and you just be yourself, you know. So we've kind of limited her time on it and we deleted TikTok and stuff because there's just too much going on. Where it's tearing down our people for nothing, you know?
0: Absolutely. And it kind of brings us full circle too to what we're talking about with the extent of racism and the invisibility of it in mainstream.
1: Yeah, yeah.
0: And I just really want to acknowledge that, you know, it is heartbreaking even just listening to you, knowing that's what our children are facing. You know, it's pretty sad, but this is why we're speaking up and why, you know, our media matters and why it's important for our voices to be heard. And just talking about, like, moving forward, is there anything else, you know, that you feel like you want to share with both our mob and our non-Indigenous brothers and sisters that are sort of with us about how do we walk together from here?
1: To my brothers and my sisters and to all my people, know that how beautiful we are as a people, that we got each other regardless. No matter what we go through, we still got our community and we stand with each other. And to my non-Indigenous allies and to non-Indigenous people who are still learning, just keep listening, learning, research, because we become tired of explaining ourselves over and over and over again. And there's a lot out there where you can listen to podcasts like yours and teachings and on SBS and NITV. There's so much to learn without having to ask us because it becomes draining. I guess when we're fighting, like when we're protesting and standing up against this government, we're not just fighting for ourselves. We benefit a whole nation when we fight for these things. Like when we protested black deaths in custody, those things went across the board in prisons. So getting rid of hanging points and getting rid of the strings in your jacket. Those things went across the board to protect everybody. So when we fight for these things, we're making it not just, we don't want it just to be, which we do because we deserve it. We want it to be a better nation for us, but it makes it a better nation for all of us. And I think the easy steps forward, like Brother Ziggy said, Ziggy Ramos said, was get rid of the flag, get rid of the union, like become an independent, which would be a great step forward because the Queen is the biggest dull bludger out there. Get rid of the anthem because we're sick of hearing that racist old anthem, and change the date or abolish it. Just stand with us. Like how Dobby said, come and stand with your black fella friends. Come and fight with your black fella friends. And yeah.
0: Absolute. And even when you're talking about changing everything, I saw that changing the signs, the Alice Springs,
1: Mbata,
0: and the Hermannsburg change to Andaria. And it was like, I've often said that, you know, there's a lot of subliminal things we could be doing. Like if we went around and changed every sign in this country to be connected to the land it's on and the language from that land, that in itself changes people's subliminal values even, you know, there's an awareness that's created.
1: Yeah, no, for sure. No, that was beautiful. I had one comment on my Instagram. We shouldn't promote vandalism. And it's like, well, I think renaming things that were already named is vandalism in itself, like, and putting your Captain Cook statues up and racist statues, that's vandalism on our land too, so.
0: Yeah, and that's that sort of, that invisibility that's still so apparent, isn't it? But I guess every time we're talking up, every time we're being seen, you know, these messages are getting out there.
1: Yeah, no, it's powerful. Truth will set us free. And I just see the movement getting bigger and stronger, and more people are jumping on board, and more people are turning up to protest to stand with us. And Yarban has been great on Survival Day, which, like, it just keeps growing and growing and becoming more massive, and it's been a real movement that's been passed down to us. Like, that's the flame that our elders and ancestors have passed down to us. We still keep that fire burning.
0: Absolutely. I can feel it. My body's tingling right now, and I can feel you. And, yeah, thanks for yarning with us today, and stay strong, sister. You really are a powerhouse warrior for our people, and full respect. You've been listening to Decolonize, a podcast about black sovereignty. Epic thanks to Barker for her passion and inspiration. 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I acknowledge and pay respects to elders past, present and emerging, and to my grandmother Martha Hemlin. The host and creator of Decolonize is me, Jar Jar Dare. 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Music by Barker for My Titters, and Dobby featuring Barker, I Can't Breathe. 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
5: Merhaba, ben Mert Balkanlı. Ultimo Gadigal Country'den herkese selam. 25 yılını dolduran Courier Radio'ya sevgilerimi ve saygılarımı yolluyorum. Burası harika insanlarla dolu. Herkese

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1: Hi, this is Mert from Ultimo, Gadigal country. 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
1: Aroha ki te tangata. Love to all peoples. Kia ora, kia ora. My name's John.
2: My name is Stevie Mack.
1: And happy birthday, Koori Radio 25th.
2: Happy birthday.
1: Yeah.
2: Happy birthday, Koori Radio.
1: That was quite a joyous little grab that we heard, a collection of well wishes from allies and First Nation hosts and a whole bunch of others, including DJ Nyan, who is somewhat of a legend around here. And you may have heard Paula there wishing us all a happy 25th birthday. Paula is our current CEO and she's doing a stunning job. I did talk about how when I did NAIDOC and she called in and gave us some incredible feedback. It was amazing being out at Penrith. But we've been out and about in Sydney Town.
2: Well, it's not so long since I've seen you, John. It's not been a full week this time.
1: Yeah, I'm so in my little rut and my routine, all of it very necessary, but it's very healthy to get out and about, and you encouraged me.
2: So Wednesday night, John and I went to the Sydney Poetry Slam at Molly Malone's in Surry Hills.
1: Yeah, and it was very interesting because there were obvious characters in the room. A few people would come in and they just sort of drew focus. I just thought, that's an interesting dude and that's an amazing lady. And they ended up being the poets.
2: And what about the winner? We've forgotten her name, but we think it was Diane.
1: Diane, I think. But she was very much in the Pam Ayres sort of mould of spoken poetry.
2: And I wouldn't reference her age, but she made very clear that she was 86 years old.
1: Yeah, and she killed it. She was funny.
2: She slammed it.
1: She kept going. I think the theme was about the tendency for people to believe that a farmer's relationship to their cows and sheep
2: was
1: a little more than it was.
2: It was definitely something about a lonely farmer.
1: It was about a lonely farmer, and it was hilarious. I got to say, a lot of love for our mob ranger entry. He was a redhead who has Aboriginal bloodlines.
2: He said he identified as boomeranger.
1: Yeah, boomeranger. That was it. I love that.
2: He absolutely smashed it.
1: And it was a really intimate moment, like the night. So it's Sydney Poetry Slam. It was their inaugural. I'm hoping that they have a whole bunch more. I'd never been to a poetry slam before. I've been to a whole series of sort of live performances that included poetry, but I've never been to a competitive poetry slam with a series of judges and we all had to clap away.
2: It was such an unpretentious environment.
1: Yeah,
2: it was
1: very open-hearted.
2: It was relaxed. Everyone was welcome. So I'd suggest watch out for that in the socials because they're talking about putting another one. Pretty packed show, John.
1: Yeah, I am really concerned about some news that's come from Aotearoa. There is a really, it's almost a doubling in the last 2 years of Maori youth using crystal methamphetamine. Over there they call it pee. Here in Australia we call it ice. They are disproportionately high crystal methamphetamine use here in Australia in regional and remote areas. And Kaikohe is pretty sort of remote. It's right up north of New Zealand. But it's Ngāpuhi, who are the biggest tribe in New Zealand, and they're trying to bring a culturally informed response to that addiction.
2: Then we're going to be talking about Trump. Now, John and I sort of made a rule that we haven't spoken about Trump for a long time.
1: It's been a Trump-free zone.
2: Well, we've made it a Trump-free zone because last year we found the whole flood.

0: part 10 of a fascist takeover?
1: To derail the midterm elections. And the reason that we're going to talk about that today, because this is the fork in the road between will the democracy in the United States continue, or are they going to march down the road to authoritarianism, dictatorship? We've arrived. It's on. We're going to find out. Then we've got some comments about Pauline Hanson and Gina Reinhart swanning it up in Sicily.
0: And I want to offer some love to Sam Neill. What a man.
1: Yeah, so we're going to allow plenty of time to send a shout out to Sam Neill's family and what amazing man he was. And also, I'm going to just do a little bit in Max Tracks for Yasmin Johnson, the Jewish socialist and pro-Palestinian activist who absolutely smashed it at the Royal Commission into anti-Semitism.
0: She was stunning.
1: Unbelievable. So we'll be doing a little bit on that. You got some music for us, John?
0: Yeah. I think you sent me a link to an artist who I adored immediately. Didn't realize that she's somewhat of a queer icon. I didn't even know that she was Takatāpui. I didn't realize that certainly in her latest clip, Kalayla is, and she sort of released it in time for Pride Month in America. But Kalayla has been doing some amazing work. A new album, interestingly, is called New Avatar. It's her third studio album. I've been a little bit in love with it for a while, but I didn't realize how outspoken she is in support of the LGBTQIA plus community. Divine, who I've also played before, I just sort of found like randomly and just adored it, has just released the film clip for the song that I love, In My Face. She's just this beautiful black diva and she kills it. It's D-V-Y-N. And then I don't know this guy. I just heard this track and it was sort of stunning. Andrew Esteban Padilla, but there were two L's. I think it's Padilla. His stage name is Kane Colto. And what a background. Colombian Nicaraguan descent. He grew up in, he was born in Florida, grew up in Kentucky, was an evangelical worship leader and a founder of a Christian band called Ecclesia, which is quite the name. And then after he came out as gay, he began creating new music under the stage name Kane Colto. And Colto is, he references the biblical figure of Cain and the Spanish word for worship. So didn't Cain kill his brother in the Bible? I'm not really up on my Cain and Abel discourse.
1: Yeah, I think Cain killed Abel.
0: One of them. And Colto is Spanish for worship.
1: You think
0: so
1: Abel should have killed Cain if he was Abel?
0: Okay.
1: Well, do you know what I mean? Like,
0: I think it's EL, but yeah, why not
1: that
0: LE?
1: It was flat, wasn't it?
0: Yeah, it was a little flat. But, you know, I laughed. And the song is called A Plague, A Pestilence. Then in the second little group of Waiata, brand new Pereri King. Pereri is has been around for a while. This track that I'll be playing in a little while, it's sort of like swing jazz, but it's te reo Māori. It's a whole new way of thinking about music. So I've got a lot to learn from Pereri King. It's Whiti Anatera, and even though it sounds joyous, it's actually found a bunch of letters that his ancestors wrote in the 1800s. It's a really interesting song, but really a much more interesting story. And even though it's in te reo Māori and sounds joyous, it's got some really intense historical early colonial narrative behind it. So looking forward to that. But first up, Kalayla.
1: Let's do this.
0: Link NB, which I think stands for Link in Bio.

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1: Samaji. 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

0: You're listening to Tangata Whenua on Koori Radio, and that, as I described, Andrew Estefan Padilla, his stage name, Cain Colto. So Cain and Abel, and Colto, worship in Spanish. He was born in Florida, grew up in Lexington, Kentucky. So this sound you can hear, it's like Appalachian. So it's in the mountains, the Appalachian Mountains, and it's all of that.
1: Is it bluegrassy?
0: Yeah, sort of bluegrassy. It's the violin, and, you know, it's sort of like, it derives from continental Europe, but it's that very specific Appalachian fiddle music. But then, as you can hear as well, it mutates into Colombian, and it's bluegrass vallenato. That's a V?
1: Vallenato.
0: So he sort of blends his Colombian history with his Appalachian influences. But then in live performances, Cain Colto uses queerness, mythology, witchcraft, all of... And he uses it all to comment on his history as an evangelical worship leader.
1: So Vallenato is really massive on the Caribbean coast of Colombia. They call it Atlantic Coast. Lots of accordion, but it is huge. It's basically a national music genre.
0: And I know that there are styles of music in South America that are associated with sort of black magic and what's the term? Voodoo?
1: Yeah, I'm not sure. I'm not sure about that.
0: Okay, really interesting.
1: I'm not sure if it had more Afro-Colombian background in Vallenato, but I actually don't know the roots of Vallenato.
0: Okay.
1: We've talked about cumbia a lot.
0: I love cumbia.
1: I understand that, but I'm not sure the roots of Vallenato.
0: I'm going to do some more investigation. I'd love to know more. Really sad information came across my phone, I suppose. I suppose when you talk about things, you know, you usually say my desk or I read it in a paper. Well, nowadays, it comes across your phone.
1: Or your socials.
0: Yeah, your socials. For mine, I'm connected to quite a few Maori news crews, and one of them is Tau, which is a Maori news reporting service, and really worrying information out of Aotearoa that the largest tribe, Ngapui, is grappling with a severe crystal methamphetamine epidemic, particularly in the far north town of Kaikohe. And I've been there before, and I remembered thinking, what is this place? Like, I got there and the town is centered around a car park. Like, the whole center of the town is a big car park, and then all the shops are around it. I remember going to the local Maccas and thinking, this is the saddest Maccas I've been to in all of Aotearoa. And I've been down to the gloriously beautiful Queenstown, which is just so, it's like a European country town. There's little bridges, cobbled bridges over running brooks and snow-capped mountains. So to me, the polarity is between Queenstown and its European, its styled beauty, and Kaikohe. And, you know, Kaikohe, this crisis is being fueled by intergenerational trauma. There's crime that's coming as a result of it. It's a breakdown of, you know, whānau. And so Ngapui, the Maori tribe, and local leaders are trying to implement this coordinated community-led strategy, including an initiative that they've called Te Kahui Marohirohi. Te Kahui Marohirohi. And Te Kahui Marohirohi brings together tribal leaders, government agencies, and community organizations to address meth harm. Leaders are actively encouraging families to have open but really tough conversations with relatives. Like, there's a line, are you on that stuff? They're trying to disrupt supply chains that are operated by locals. And they particularly have Kaupapa Māori Recovery, that's culturally integrated rehabilitation models that combine Western clinical science approaches with Matauranga Māori, which are traditional practices. So that's wraparound tribal-based support where local leaders bring young meth users and wrap them with family, wrap them with localized detox facilities. There are dedicated addiction support services. And this specifically, the Ngapui Iwi, the Ngapui tribal website, has got a lot going on about how to deal with it. It's doubled since 2024. So it's a tiny town, and the amount of meth use has doubled in 2 years. It's terrifying, and for me, it brought to mind The challenges we have here in Australia and how crystal methamphetamine is disproportionately high in usage in regional and remote Australia, particularly amongst Indigenous youth. And they lack culturally appropriate treatments, and the impact on those youth as well as the intergenerational structures are immense. There's a critical lack of alcohol and other drug residential rehabilitation and detox facilities in regional and remote Australia, and there are barriers. There's just such incredible distances between these communities, not to mention that they need addictions counsellors and mental health professionals. So it's a story that I'll keep coming back to, but it's just so overwhelming.
1: It seems the traffickers can get it out there, and we focus on the tragedy for individuals, but what are the families of the individuals?
0: And there's intense shame amongst families from trying to seek intervention as well as support. There's overcrowding, so often ICE users can become quite volatile, and there are unstable home environments. That's exacerbated by overcrowding. Families get displaced. There's fracturing. And standard police drug policing is just ineffective, or it's too highly visible. It makes it difficult to disrupt the networks. I'll be looking towards New Zealand and the way they are implementing tribal responses and traditional responses and what they call wraparound. So the tribe wraps around these kids, that they are taken into tribal environments and hopefully weaned off. But it's such an insult. It's a really difficult problem.
1: And it really raised its ugly head, several years ago, and big at the time, and I imagine big now, is the impact on emergency services, emergency rooms and health workers, how difficult it is for them to deal with people that are crazy and out of control, violent situations. Our emergency rooms and emergency health workers, like, they are the front line of our looking after our society and dealing with this.
0: Yeah. And we obviously, there's so much news, so much reporting around the challenges young people are facing. Like the impact of social media, the impact of isolation, coming out of COVID, just the mental health challenges that are facing them. Add crystal methamphetamine addiction on top of that, and it's such a volatile mess.
1: Well, crisis in housing, crisis with rent.
0: Crisis with prices.
1: Pushing people into depression.
0: Just paying for stuff. I remember, I just had to drop in somewhere and there was a McChicken. It cost $8.50 for a McChicken. Like, it used to be that, a couple of bucks for a burger. Well, so even a kid going to
1: anecdotal experience.
0: That was this morning. And I just thought, $8.50 for a crappy little burger?
1: Yeah.
0: Like, these kids can't pay rent. They can't even buy a, takeaway.
1: Well, when especially when you talk about fast food, is actually some of the cheaper food out there, actually.
0: It's meant to be. I mentioned at the top of the show that I'm inspired by this fella, Pareri King. He's got a song called Whiti Anatera. He discovered a cache of letters, and they were from his ancestors. They were dealing with colonization. So it was like the 1800s, and he was so inspired by these letters that he wrote this song. It's Whiti Anatera. And Whiti Anatera, it's in directly translated, it's about always look to the dawn, always look to the rising sun. There is hope. There is hope for the future. It's a very interesting treatment. I'm always on the lookout, as you can imagine, for te reo Māori artists. And Pareri King, Pareri in Māori would be Pareri, but Pareri King, his style is so varied. He's such an interesting performer. Immediately following, Louis Baker, who I've had so much love for. He's got a brand new track out. He did a song about his grandfather, who was a member of the Māori Battalion and found a lot of difficulty trying to integrate back into society, and just the love that he had for his grandfather. What would you say? He's like a crooner. He sings soul. He sings neo-soul sort of love songs, and I love him for it. So All We Need by Louis Baker, brand new, and then brand new Tawehi and Do You Care? So we're in the Te Reo Māori section. Check out Pareri King, Whiti Anatera.

0: My uncle's name was Wehi. Wehi is that feeling of awesomeness, like when the hair rises on your the back of your neck. That's Wehi. And I love the way Maori, it's always a physical element to it. So it's not just awesomeness, it's like literally the goosebumps you get on your arms. But to Wehi is awesome. And he's got a like a fresh off his debut album. This is his new single, Do You Care? I've been playing him for a long while now and love all of his work. In the midst, Louis Baker, brand new track from him, All We Need. And up the top, Pereri King, Fiti Ana Tera, and it keeps picking up in drama. So he does the chorus and then it picks up with a key shift up and then another key shift, and it's pretty uplifting, but it's quite the story. So check it out, Fiti Ana Tera. It's the story of his ancestors and letters they wrote in early colonialism. It's such a relevant topic, particularly if you've been listening to Koori Radio today, and if you heard Decolonize, I think it was a replay of an interview that was done with Barker and the experience of colonized people. It's such a powerful and important commentary. But if you can do it with the style of Pereri King, then do it.
1: We mentioned at the top of the show that we were breaking our Trump ban because the story that's come out in the last 24 hours, I think, is massively important. Just a grab here from the Sydney Morning Herald article today. Trump lays the groundwork for emergency declaration ahead of the midterms in the United States for... it's saying former President Donald Trump.
0: Well, I remember that before the announcement, it was being said he's going to make an announcement, and so many people saying this is it. He's laying the groundwork.
1: Anyway, laying the groundwork for a possible emergency declaration ahead of the midterm elections, a move that has drawn sharp criticism from legal experts and civil rights groups. Trump and his advisors have been quietly preparing the legal and political basis for invoking emergency powers. They're shaping arguments around national security and border control and positioning the declaration as a necessary step to protect the country. At the same time, Trump's team is testing the public messaging designed to justify extraordinary executive action. Supporters are circulating talking points, etc. But the critics warn that the timing is deeply concerning. Legal scholars and civil liberties advocates say the emergency powers is close to an election. This close to an election is undermining the democratic process. They argue it could be seen as an attempt to influence or interfere with the midterms, raising questions about the integrity of the vote.
0: Yeah, Democrats have suggested that Trump will use these claims of interference to justify seizing unconstitutional control over the elections from the states. Like, because he says he's declassified documents that he says contains evidence that China's been interfering with U.S. elections since 2018. He claimed that China has acquired the personal information and voting data of 220 Americans, which it has used to manipulate public opinion against him. And he's waged war on Iran. There's just so many things, and I haven't needed China to deliver any information in that regard. It just doesn't make sense.
1: But I think he's also saying their own security agencies have actually been hiding it, which is undermining confidence in the security agencies. The reason this is important is because the midterms, they're saying that there's a chance of losing the House and Congress in the midterms.
0: Which happens.
1: And if he does, he becomes lame duck president. But what it can trigger is investigations.
0: That's what it's about.
1: Investigations into his behaviour.
0: And the money he's been making.
1: Profiting from the presidency.
0: It's insane. Apparently, his son is making millions and millions of dollars with crypto. It's wild the amount of money that he's made. And yeah, he can be charged.
1: Probably take it back to Epstein and all sorts of stuff. But I would say, what was the, whatever project it was, remember going, the Trump administration coming back.
0: Was it Heritage?
1: Protect, whatever it was, people know what I'm talking about, is that this would have been their plan all along.
0: Yeah.
1: Is that the rigging, the issues about rigging voting machines and that sort of thing is critical for the world, because if the United States continues on this path, I was thinking today...
0: Well, we've got AUKUS. Like, we're directly related. Like, we're waiting for subs.
1: Well, we're integrated. We're integrated with their security
0: apparatus. And we're integrated with whatever bizarre and walk.
1: Makes us become beholden to them for our defense.
0: Yeah.
1: But you're sort of thinking about it today, like, as crazy of what's going on with Iran is. We only have to go back so far for the invasion of Iraq and what a disaster that was, an international crime of aggression. But then the Vietnam War, you watch documentaries on the Vietnam War. So it's not as if this is actually new. Get into the history of US intervention in Guatemala, Nicaragua,
0: South America,
1: Chile, Argentina.
0: Anything that smacked of socialism or left-wing politics was destabilized, ripped apart, and then they say, well, where are the examples of successful left-wing governments?
1: So we're platforming the topic is because this is key. Coming to the midterms is key for the world. The other thing is on the news.
0: I think it's November 3 that the midterm elections are scheduled for, so it's coming up.
1: Also, we've got the images in the news of Pauline Hanson and Gina Reinhart. Was it $2,000 a night rooms in what, Sicily?
0: $2,688. I was told it's the same hotel as the one from White Lotus, but apparently it's a different hotel. Regardless. Wow, that like criticizing battlers for not working harder. I think she said, like, you should be able to sack workers more easily because they're on their phones. You're in a luxury like hotel in Italy, love.
1: So people would know that she featured on the podcast with far-right British activist Tommy Robson, but she blamed the end of the White Australia policy for creating what she sees as problems with immigration. Yeah, I've seen it. And the other topic there was the Lee Hanson, her daughter. So I think that...
0: And NDIS. She talked about how she blamed Muslims for abusing NDIS. And she admitted herself she doesn't really have the numbers. It's a feeling she has.
1: It was a digression. She's platforming her daughter to take over One Nation. Oh. So the thing about that is, where do we...
0: Nepo baby? Does that make her a Nepo ringer?
1: Where do we see... leadership in a political party transfer hereditarily. Where do we see that? So I was thinking about that. So we see it with the royal family, but the royal
0: family... Well, you see it with Gina. She took over her dad's business.
1: No, but I'm talking about in the political space, right? So we see it in the royal family, obviously, but they don't have executive power, right? But the political party has the potential to have executive power. So the only place, I didn't search it, but the only place that comes to mind where a leader is currently grooming their daughter for leadership is North Korea.
0: Wow. Okay.
1: You know that you see these images of what is in whatever.
0: Yeah, better watch out because it's the wrong auntie or the wrong uncle.
1: I should know the president of North Korea's name. It just slipped my mind. But you see the images with his daughter and they're standing there launching missiles and all this sort of stuff.
0: I'm really worried about the midterms and I'm a little bit more worried now that you're concerned so clearly. It's the first time we've gone back to the flooded zone and I don't feel any better for it, but it's something we should think about.
1: Yeah.
0: November.
1: Jumping around on this, but I just had a further note on that podcast with Robertson singled out particular migrant groups and asked Hanson about the changing face of Australia due to Islamic immigration and how have you ended up with Pakistani, Somalis and all these African problems? How has that happened? So what a sewer. And the other thing we're seeing is Hanson on the podcast was saying, and there's all these welfare benefits and employment benefits and childcare benefits. This is supposed to, One Nation is supposed to be the champion of the little person, where she's just stomping on the little person. She's over there swanning it up with Gina Reinhart.
0: Yep, yep.
1: And all the One Nation supporters here trying to pay rent, trying to cover their mortgages.
0: Have you heard Barnaby trying to justify it all?
1: Their small businesses. And here she is doing that. So the polling's going down for her. Barnaby's on the...
0: He was scrambling. He couldn't answer the question, is Tommy racist? He is racist, Barnaby. Imani J, 18 years old, Haitian New Zealander, And I suppose she's been compared to like Carly Uchis and Tyler and SZA. And SZA's appropriate because of following that, Maiden Lane, a track I came across and just love. Couple of Aussie kids from Sydney. And SZA loves them. She sort of retweeted them or posted them, whatever it is. And they've gone massive. So here's Imani J, then Maiden Lane, Sydney crew. And then a bit of 660 and We Are All Kings. But first up, Imani J, Me Greater Than You.

It's been a while since I've listened to that song, and it's so beautiful. Just reminds me that no matter where you are, what situation you're dealing with, everybody's trying. It's easy to forget that. Before that, 660, who are legendary for the work that they've done with Don't Forget Your Roots. I mean, it was such a massive hit in New Zealand. And their new album is really thoughtful. That's 660's We Are All Kings. And I mentioned Maiden Lane, these Aussie kids who have been reposted by SZA. And Tell Me is doing massive things. They're these sort of Pākehā Aussie kids who grew up loving soul. And I think that they talked about how they were most significantly influenced by Stevie Wonder. But I love it. It's called Tell Me. That's the remix, Maiden Lane. We are almost at the end of our first hour, but coming up soon, Max Tracks.

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4: Welcoming you back to the second hour of the Tangata Whenua here on Koori Radio. Last week, we spoke about, I did a pretty strong dedication to Sarah Schwartz, human rights lawyer and member of
5: Jewish Council.
4: That's right, the Jewish Council of Australia. I was mixing up with the other ones. What a stunning performance she put in at the Royal Commission, supporting her or standing up for her advocacy of the pro-Palestinian movement. Now, this week we've seen at the Royal Commission into anti-Semitism and social cohesion a performance by Yasmin Johnson, who's a Jewish socialist and pro-Palestinian student. An activist.
5: So striking.
4: She is actually one of the top leaders of the pro-Palestinian movement in the students in the universities in across Australia, and she helped organise the march across the Harbour Bridge. She's very, very, very involved. She told the Royal Commission into Anti-Semitism that pro-Palestinian advocacy is being wrongly framed as anti-Semitic, arguing her Jewish identity and her family's Holocaust history compelled her to oppose oppression wherever it occurs. She described Israel as a racist project whose policies towards Palestinians must be open to scrutiny. Johnson warned that the conflating anti-genocide activism with anti-Semitism undermines both genuine Jewish safety and integrity of the democratic debate. Now, this morning, I jumped onto YouTube to have a look at her performance. It goes for an hour. I thought I was just going to get the gist, but I was transfixed for a full hour just watching Yasmin Johnston's performance at the Anti-Semitism Royal Commission. She was powerful. She was articulate. She was honest. So I really recommend anyone to jump on, book yourself some time and sit and look at this performance. Absolutely incredible.
5: So, yes, she's a co-convener for Students for Palestine. She's a protest organiser. And, she was in Melbourne. It was really quite gripping. And I imagine she's going to cop it. I think a lot of people would notice that the headwear that she's wearing is actually sort of Orthodox Jewish.
4: Yeah, and her describing Israel as a racist project, that she's on the global stage doing that, and you actually don't see so much at such a high level at being framed like that. But the reason she's saying racist project, because she spoke about 700,000 Palestinians were moved out of their homes to create the state of Israel and to put in place, you know, a theocracy, a Jewish theocracy for Jewish people over the top of Palestinian Arabs. And so she sat there in the Royal Commission and she really, really made that point. So I want to put on some tracks here dedicated to the performance of Yasmin Johnston and her courage and intelligence and her just strong, powerful moral and ethical position. So we've got a track here by Sibba featuring Monkey Man. The track is Dunana, and we actually played this before. John played
5: different
4: it.
5: Version.
4: Yep. Played it at the top of the hour, but I just wanted to bring it back. Dunana which translates to Without Us in Arabic, is a powerful cathartic protest track written by Syrian artist Siba Al-Kiami.
1: It went sort of viral. The whole world just went, wow.
4: And produced by Berlin-based producer Monkey Man, originally released in 2024, the song went massively viral on social media platforms like TikTok and Instagram. And I've just, because it's in Arabic, I've just pulled the translation just to share why this song is so powerful and why I'm dedicating it to Jasmine Johnson. Here's just some lyrics from Duana. Eradicate our roots, demolish our homes, criminalize our existence, falsify our origins, separate our loved ones and slaughter our children, take our blood for granted and demonize our revolutionaries, steal our knowledge, etc., etc. Anyone who wants to jump online and look at the translation of lyrics of Duana, I highly recommend it. After that, we've played this before, Ana Tizu featuring Saria Mansour. And the song is After That. We've played this before, Ana Tizu featuring Saria Mansour.

0: to the Free Papua movement. All Nations is a political charge roots reggae anthem by Australian Urban Roots Collective Blue King Brown, explicitly dedicated to the Free Papua independence movement. The track functions as a global call for self-determination, human rights, and non-violent resistance.
1: But first up, Siba, featuring Monkey Man, Dunana.
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0: So at the top there we had Siba featuring Monkey Man with that powerful track, Dunana. I highly recommend people jump online and have a look at the video for that.
1: There's a reason it went viral. It's amazing.
0: Yeah. Then we had Ana Tizu featuring Shadia Mansour, Palestinian rapper.
1: British-Palestinian, sort of London-based, I think.
0: Somo Sua. And then we just had Blue King Brown, All Nations, dedicated to the Free Puppy Movement. And, John, you mentioned that Jimmy George would love that.
1: Was always connected to the Free West Papua, and particularly this young fellow who was going to do a radio show here at Queer Radio, and he's like a child of activists in West Papua. Queer Radio sends endless love to West Papua.
0: I've just got a couple of notes to follow up there. Those tracks were dedicated to Yasmin Johnson, and we spoke about Sarah Schwartz last week. So interestingly, those two powerful Jewish women at the platforming the pro-Palestinian anti-Zionist position at the Royal Commission. And it just seems that the Royal Commission, there's so much in there with Julian Segal. There just seems so much Zionist Israeli agenda there, but they just weren't expecting these two incredible performances by Yasmin and Sarah. And interestingly, if you watch the YouTube 1 hour of Yasmin Johnston, at the 58th minute, and I saw this on the socials, so I went and actually checked it, the inquisitor, the lawyer lady who was interrogating Yasmin, she was handed a note. She stopped speaking, read the note, and then just wrapped up. And what they're saying,
1: close down that interview. Shut it down.
0: What they're saying online is like, because Yasmin was absolutely slaying it, and it was like, you know what, we've got to stop this platforming of these positions.
1: When she says things like, day after day of evidence which conflates legitimate anti-genocide pro-Palestine activism with genuine anti-Semitism which exists in our society, she is saying, like, the terrifying part for a lot of people. They want to, well, you were saying the Zionist Project, they're trying to conflate any criticism of Israel with anti-Semitism. When you get two powerful Jewish women saying, just step back.
0: Smashing it out of the park.
1: They shut down the interview.
0: But I do have a little bit of critique of Yasmin's performance. Just a little bit of critique of Yasmin's performance and the commissioner and the inquisitors.
1: So the whole thing.
0: Missing a really key point in this, I thought. And I would like to say that this education is brought to me by Pulse of Palestine. Because I was listening to an episode of Pulse of Palestine several months ago. And this is what I learned that I'm going to apply now to critique it.
1: Okay.
0: Right. With regard to armed resistance, it's critical to make the distinction between attacks on civilians and attacks on military apparatus, military that's enforcing the occupation, including the police. Under international law, it's never permitted to attack civilians, ever.
1: Distinction. And that's all the messiness with Hamas that came up.
0: Right. So what was happening was, if you look at legacy media and once were journos, Antoinette and Jan Fran. They featured on once were journos. They featured to say all these headlines. Yasmin came out and put in this stellar 60-minute performance, and they just picked out one bit where Yasmin stood firm to say that she supported armed resistance or violent resistance.
1: It's been used against us since then.
0: And it's been used against her, but they didn't make the distinction between attacks on military and attacks on civilians.
1: Maybe you should work for her.
0: And so interestingly, if we go back to October 7, the International Criminal Court sent charges to that leader, can't remember his name, of Hamas, who got killed in the Israeli bombing anyway, so he couldn't attend. But charges were laid for October 7 for the attacks on civilians. Okay? And then this is a big point that I learn on Pulse of Palestine is that occupation is ongoing aggression under international law. So if you take that October 7 attack, for example, is you've got people living under occupation, it is defined as ongoing aggression, and under international law, you can fight against that. Where October 7 becomes an atrocity is the attack on civilians.
1: Important
0: distinction. I condemn that, and I condemn any attack on civilians anywhere. But that's just the point there. So when I was watching Jasmine's performance at the Royal Commission, I was going, give us the distinction what we're talking about. When we're saying we support armed resistance or to oppression
1: against
0: and to occupation,
1: military targets,
0: let's make very clear what we're talking about. Because what happens is this whole thing about globalize the intifada, and then in that they critique the chants, and what does this globalized intifada means is because they started saying, oh, but the intifada was all these attacks on civilians, which everybody would condemn.
1: Sure.
0: But Jasmine made the point that the intifada started with Israeli checkpoint guards shooting Palestinians, and they rose up against it. So there's where the distinction could be made in intifada. The distinction between attacking the military apparatus that's killing Palestinians at checkpoints, and then the attacks that evolved against civilians. And if that distinction's made, well, then her comments cannot be weaponized against her.
1: If you want to know more about these subjects, and it's massive, it's so convoluted, it's so difficult, every Saturday at 4 o'clock, straight after our show, Pulse of Palestine dives deep. And as you heard then from Stephen, there's some powerful thoughts, powerful insights that Pulse of Palestine provides. So love to Ahmed. I was going to do a dedication to Sam Neill, but that was pretty heavy going, so let's hear some music. Here's Gnarly, brand new, and Gnarly is out of Brooklyn, I think. She's 23-year-old. She sort of pulls R&B into a jazz reggae universe. It's called All Day. Following that, DJ Dahi. And DJ Dahi has just released a debut album called Black Boy. He's got so many incredible guests. Kendrick Lamar, Vince Staples, Channel Trey, Raven Lene, Baby Rose, Moses Sumney, Amber Mark. All of these. Abong Yaya, who I've played. So many of these artists I have played before. So I think it was inevitable that I'd sort of fall in love with DJ Dahi. But this is DJ Dahi featuring Childish Gambino, who I thought had disappeared, but he's back for DJ Dahi with Running. And then brand new from Tiara Thomas, Distractions. So let's get into the music. Here is Gnarly and All Day.

0: tracks. Brand new from Tiara Thomas, Distractions. Brand new from DJ Dahi, featuring Childish Gambino, Running. And brand new from Gnarly, All Day. I'm always inspired by new music. It's one of the reasons I get out of bed in the morning. It's one of the reasons for being. I'm always excited to find something brand new. I think people have all their reasons for doing things. Music is most certainly one of mine. And I got to say thank you to Jimmy George for that. I always would have done it, but it's just so much a part of the world that Jim encouraged. He always encouraged all of us to find and bring new music to Tangata Whenua. So I'll keep doing that.
1: And he always liked just to hit the hard topics, but he always wanted to just get back to the music.
0: And giggle. I need to do more giggling on behalf of Dr. Jimmy George. Well, I think everybody has acknowledged and sat with the early death of Sam Neill. Born Sir Nigel John Dermot, he hated the name Nigel. He was like, I hate this name. And sort of once he started acting, he branded himself Sam. And his, I could list off a whole bunch of stuff about his childhood particularly. He was born in 1947 and he was born in Northern Ireland to an English mother and a New Zealand father, and then moved to the city of my birth, Christchurch, in 1954. There's been a lot said about his... it's often a thought with actors, what's their motivation? For example, Madonna lost, not actors, just people that are in the public eye. Madonna lost her mum as a very young girl. She herself admits that nothing would ever fill the void that her mother's death left, but she tried and she became Madonna as a result of it. I was thinking about that when I was thinking of Sam Neill. His father was a military dad, so he grew up with that military influence. He was sent off to boarding schools as a child, and he talked about his experience in these boarding school environments and how desperately he wanted to be liked, because it's just so frightening as a child when you're in those environments. So sort of these really the silent generation parents who put him straight into these boarding schools, and he had to sort of sink or swim, and he sort of created these personas to cope, and that made him a brilliant actor. I remember thinking as a child, because I was really struck by My Brilliant Career. It came out in 1979, so I was 10 years old when I saw it. I was born in 1969. And I just remembered thinking he was this really dashing, handsome guy. And it's such a feminist film, and he's the love interest, but she's going to be her fabulous female self regardless of what he wants. So he's sort of a thwarted character. And I don't know how you felt about it, but there's growing up here in Australia, I always felt that there were these amazing larrikin blokes like Jack Thompson and Brian Brown, who was a neighbour of Sam Neill's. So did you like those?
1: Paul Hogan?
0: Paul Hogan, yeah. Obviously. Yeah, absolutely. The Paul Hogan Show, growing up as a kid watching those comedy shows. But there were these white dudes, and they were... sure, they were. Australia was a colony, and there's patriarchy, but they were always sort of working class coded. So they were blokey blokes. And to me, particularly with Jack Thompson, he seemed to have a real respect for Indigenous culture. He always didn't hesitate to sort of embrace it, or even though he played some pretty rough and tumble, like Jackaroo type characters. Sam Neill was different. Sam Neill had a quietness that was very Kiwi to me. There was a loud, like, in-your-face blokiness to Jack Thompson and to Brian Brown, but there was this quiet elegance to Sam, and I found that in New Zealand. Is that your experience of
1: Could you
0: New
1: call
0: Zealand?
1: It a touch of class?
0: I'm not so much sure about class, because it's
1: probably not the best
0: because
1: word.
0: Because class implies elegance and superiority. There's a humility to this quiet.
1: I don't think class implies superiority. Class means more like quality and formal quality.
0: Formal quality, yeah. But he could be informal. For instance, my point being, I had so much admiration for Sam Neill. He occupied this space. Then as a child, I watched The Final Conflict, which was, and I think it was about, it came out in 1981. So I was 12 years old. And the son, the Satan, the reincarnated Satan is around that age too. He's a child demon. So it freaked me out. And Sam Neill was in that. So he played these really quite extraordinary characters. But one of the key moments for me in Sam's career was Event Horizon. It's a terrifying film. Have you seen it?
1: No.
0: So it's these astronauts and they're on a spaceship and they're gone into deep space and something takes over. There's been an Event Horizon. They've sort of accessed a parallel sort of universal wormhole, but it's a demonic hell zone. So this hell zone is infiltrating through the spaceship and taking a hold of their deepest fears, their darkest crimes, their mental illness, and revisiting them with their own personalized horror. Sort of like the Boggart in Harry Potter, like a specific terror for each of them. Sam Neill's one of them, and he's one of the most frightening. But he's wearing a little flag, and the flag that he has, it's the future. And in the future, he's Australian, but the future Australian flag has in the flag, and he pushed for it, there's an Aboriginal flag replacing the Union Jack on the Australian Southern Cross flag. And apparently, I've only just learnt, that's entirely Sam Neill. He demanded that.
1: And what year was that?
0: That was in 1997.
1: So the
0: 90s. The
1: point being is very progressive, very early.
0: Yeah, because the 90s, that was Pauline Hanson had just arrived and there was all of this kerfuffle. We weren't anywhere near as much as we... today we celebrate NAIDOC. Today we've got Yarban. We're coming to you through Courier Radio. He was ahead of his time in that respect, but most specifically in his later years, he ended up like really going back to New Zealand. He didn't want to live in LA, didn't want to live in Hollywood. And he lived in Otago. He's very much a part of the farm scene there. His kids married Maori. He's got Maori grandchildren, had Maori grandchildren. And he did a movie called Hunt for the Wilder People. And it's so heartwarming. He's a grouchy old man, but there's this young Maori boy who sort of melts his heart. And I felt like that. I felt like as growing up as a Maori kid, I was surrounded by all these Pākehā, these white people. And there was sort of this love between a grouchy generation and the young one. And I could just see the love he had for his grandchildren in the way he played that role. So he has a really intimate relationship with Maori people.
1: And you mentioned like the progressive themes. So he walked across the bridge in support of World Pride, right?
0: Yeah. I didn't realize that. In March 2023... I was with him. I didn't even know he was in the crowd. I was also walking across the Sydney Harbour Bridge as a part of the World Pride March, and it was you that told me that Sam Neill was in the crowd with us.
1: Just the
0: fact, I could have been right next to him.
1: Just the fact that you don't know, he's just taking a low-key...
0: So humble.
1: He's not publicising that he's doing that. He's just there in genuine support of the movement.
0: Yeah, just with people that he loves. So it's been a sad week, and death is always a reminder of how important it is to live. 78's too young. I think it's just too young. It's also so sad because he just cleared blood cancer. He'd just gone through all the chemo. He'd done it all. He was cleared of cancer, but his body was just so worn out, and it was pneumonia that got him.
1: So sending out heaps of love to Sam Neill's.
0: So much
1: to
0: love.
1: To his family.
0: Araha Nui, massive love.
1: To those who connected with him who'd be feeling this very personally. Sending out all our love from here on our Tangata Whenua show.
0: Yeah, and I think we talked about humble elegance, class, as you described it. He apparently, and I think this is really classy, people want to give him state funerals. There have been a lot of people, particularly in New Zealand, they want, if his family asked for it, they could have gotten anything they wanted. In keeping with his humility, they're having a really intimate gathering of close friends and family. And so we're sending so, I'm sure Laura Tingle will be there. She was one of his beloveds. And I adore Laura Tingle too. I think she's an amazing woman. So the fact that he loved her makes me love him even more. So much love for the family. Sending all our love, Araha Nui, massive love to the Neil whānau and to all the mokos We are Tangata Whenua. We're around for a while longer. Here's a brand new track from Corrupt FM. So we're going to pick it up a bit, get a little bit rugger oriented, then with a bit of a classic, Shaka, Say Nada, featuring JME. So we're sort of going to England to get a bit of that Caribbean flavour. And then an old school classic, HB, The 25th Hour. Love you, Sam Neill. 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

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Boys, boys, 999 rude boys. 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I take time, this one I vibes and with the baseline. This one I make you wait and take time. This one I make you shake your waistline. And I take time, this one I vibes and with the baseline. This one I make you wait and take time. 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

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I call my mate and now we're in the same lifeboat. The same day, his was cheating with a sh bloke. Come on now. It's kinda peak.

0: 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HP, the 25th hour. Before that, JME, who's black, English, London-based, Say Nada Shaka. And at the top, brand new from Corrupt FM, and that intro had a little bit of a radio reference. Tech Time, so T-E-K, which is sort of a Caribbean slang vibe for take. Take time, thinking about what time means. And time is running out for us. We're in the last minutes. I'm sending love to your family, wherever they might be, Steve, particularly to Wagga and to wherever family your families are, staying warm. It's a 10-year-old had his birthday this week, so I'm sending love out to a young one in my life and young ones in all of your lives. I was just thinking about Sam Neill and The Omen, and I remember being 10 years old. Like, I remember it really clearly. Wow. I just found this story just before I came on air, and it's such a wonderful story. There's a language learning platform called Babbel. I think it's B-A-B-B-E-L, Babbel, and you can sort of learn languages from all around the world. And they put on a competition. They sort of gathered a list of 223 words from 75 languages, and they tried to find a word that didn't have a direct translation that they thought were some of the best words in the world. The word, the kupu, that won. Kupu is te reo Māori for word. The kupu that won was kaitia kitanga, a Māori word. Kaitia kitanga means, like, I suppose the direct translation is guardianship and protection, but more deeply and more significantly, kaitia kitanga is a way of protecting and caring for the environment for the present generations as well as future generations based on a Māori worldview. And Babbel said that it stood out for its distinctive sound, its layered meaning, and its cultural significance. They said kaitia kitanga brings together everything that makes a word extraordinary: a distinctive sound, a profound meaning, and a concept that has no direct equivalent in many other languages. And at the same time, it speaks to a theme that defines our era: the responsible stewardship of our environment for generations to come. And as such, kaitia kitanga exemplifies the unique power of language to express complex values and attitudes in a single word. And I'm so proud.
1: And just reminds us about how important it is to protect language.
0: Yes. And there are mob words, Aboriginal words, that don't have direct translation in English. I'm always stunned when I learn. I did have a glance at the list. Some of my favorite words are here. Like, there is kintsugi. I'm sure you've heard kintsugi. It's the Japanese word. It means repairing broken ceramics with gold, honoring the cracks rather than hiding them. So when you see these beautiful sort of repaired bowls that have these lines of gold, they were broken and they've been repaired. And just the thought of that has so many resonances.
1: Certainly reminds me of a very special friend I'll be seeing tonight.
0: Okay.
1: Yeah.
0: Japanese?
1: Sending happy birthday out to Monique. She's not going to be listening to us. She'll be game on organizing a party right now.
0: Oh, so wonderful.
1: And for Monique, is Ikigai on the list?
0: Ikigai was third in it made the top 15, Ikigai.
1: So Monique once gave me a book called Ikigai.
0: And ikigai is another Japanese word. It means the sense of purpose in life that gives someone a reason to get up in the morning. I talked this a little bit earlier about one of mine is music. I'm always eager to hear new music. It's one of the reasons I face the world. Another is to take care of the people that I love.
1: I think that's the show, bro.
0: That's the show. Another show is aura. So love to your aura. Like, and that is, I think
1: another word is aura.
0: Yeah, the distinctive presence, energy, and atmosphere that surrounds a person. Love your aura, bro. Have a great evening. Happy birthday to your friends. And love to everybody. Stay warm. Can't get there from me.
1: Hasta la próxima.
0: Here's the milk and deliver me. See you next week.

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13: Most Jews may not know this history, so they have this fantasy, this delusion about Israel, but I kind of understand today how that's possible, because the realities are that this is a horrible racist endeavor. Now, by the way, it's interesting, when I use that word, the definition of anti-Semitism says that to call Zionism or Israel a racist endeavor is an example of anti-Semitism. No, it's a simple fact. It's a simple objective description of the Zionist project. It's not even controversial.
14: Salamat everyone, you are listening to Pulse of Palestine on Radio Skid Row. Pulse of Palestine will be coming to you every Friday at 10 a.m. This show is about the ongoing struggle for liberation in Palestine and is produced on the unceded lands of the Gadigal people. I'd like to acknowledge the traditional custodians of this land and pay my respects to their elders past, present and emerging. Like Palestine, Australia is a ground zero of a genocide that has been occurring for over 200 years and continues to this day. From the river to the sea, this always was and always will be Aboriginal land. My name is Ahmed. I am a Palestinian living on this stolen land, and I'll be your host. This podcast aims to provide the Palestinian story, the Palestinian narrative. It's necessary because we live in a heavily indoctrinated society where being able to speak, tell our stories, and narrate is the ultimate form of resistance. Because as Palestinians, our existence is resistance. Each week, we'll be bringing you Palestinian news, music, and cutting-edge interviews so you can keep your finger on the pulse of Palestine. Thanks for tuning in. Free Palestine and long live the resistance.

0: This episode of Pulse of Palestine, we are bringing you a conversation I've had with Peter Slezak. Peter Slezak is an honorary associate professor of philosophy at the University of New South Wales, Australia, a Jewish anti-Zionist and public commentator on science, philosophy, religion, and politics, author of The Spectator in the Cartesian Theatre. I hope you'll find my conversation with Peter useful and productive. Enjoy. Professor Peter, thank you so much for joining me today, all the way from, well, this time from Sydney, very close.
1: Thanks, Ahmed. I'm very pleased to be here. Ramadan Kareem to you.
0: Ramadan Kareem to you too. Before we start, Peter, there is a witch hunt happening in Australia. You know, some compare the current atmosphere to the 1950s McCarthyism in the US. So I mentioned the new definition of anti-Semitism that was endorsed by Universities Australia. But before I get your reaction on this definition, which was criticized by many organizations internally, the likes of Amnesty International in Australia, for example, it referred to it as a contested or as an attempt to stifle freedom of expression across campuses nationwide. So before we delve into that, the details of that question and its repercussions, I want to lay the ground for our conversation today by asking you this. It's probably going to sound like a provocative question, but has there been a tangible rise in anti-Semitism in Australia? And if there is a tangible rise in anti-Semitism, what motivates it? What feeds it? What are the main sources of that anti-Semitism? If you could also expand on the history of anti-Semitism, it's relevant because one can't help but asking the question, why now? Why is there, you know, all this mobilization in our legal and social and academic systems around the concept of anti-Semitism that we actually need to define it? So I know there's a lot of questions out there, but is there, I mean, because when you go out there and say, no, there's no anti-Semitism, it's not rife, it's not on the rise, it's all a joke or something. So you get criticized heavily. Not rife, it's not on the rise, it's all a joke or something. So you get criticized heavily in the community. What are your thoughts on this question?

real Jew hatred from criticism of Israel. They deliberately conflate those. And so one has to be careful to separate those out. And I can't deny that there's some real anti-Semitism out there. But the interesting thing and the question that has to be asked is, why, if it did, why did it explode on October the 7th? In America, Mearsheimer, the political analyst, made the same point. He said, and so does Norman Finkelstein, by the way, in a very good speech, when he was pressed on the extent of anti-Semitism. It's not that you can deny it because there are extreme right-wing, you know, groups that are obviously anti-Semitic, but one has to put this in context. I think the hysterical outcry about it now is totally disproportionate to any real extent to which there's anti-Semitism, as we now know. But even before we discovered that the examples in Australia, they're all fake, even before we knew that, although it was pretty suspicious, I mean, they were stupid. You know, they couldn't spell Israel properly when they did their graffiti. And it was very suspicious even before it now became exposed publicly. The reality in Australia was that, it, as I said, the extent of anti-Semitism has been negligible. It's not irrelevant that, in my experience, there's been zero anti-Semitism in my whole life in Australia. Zero. And so, and Mearsheimer made the same point, and so does Norman Finkelstein. One has to put this in context. I think the overblown overreaction to this has to be understood as completely unwarranted. And it's not to deny that there is some anti-Semitism out there. But the other thing to say, somebody online made a very good point. Criticism of Jews who support the crimes of the State of Israel, who support a genocide, is not anti-Semitism. One has to be very clear about this. Criticizing a group that explicitly advocate and support the State of Israel as Jews, as the leadership does, it's not anti-Semitism to criticize them because they, as a group, identify themselves as a Jewish organization or Jewish leadership, and they're supporting crimes, atrocities, genocide. To call that anti-Semitism is really inappropriate. It's certainly a group of people that deserves to be criticized. It's very hard to walk this line carefully, because inevitably you are talking about Jews as Jews. But look, there's a slogan which I want to spell out quickly. Many of us Jews will say, for example, the slogan, "Not in our name," and they'll also say, "Silence is complicity." But if you spell that out, what does it mean to say "not in our name"? It means those of us who are opposed to this as Jews repudiate the crimes that are being committed on our behalf, but it implies, what about the rest of the Jews who are not saying that, who are not publicly disavowing and dissociating themselves? They're, I think, justly criticized. It's not for being Jews, it's for not repudiating. They're placed in a difficult position. I've thought about this a lot, how to say this carefully. I think the Jews are put in an awkward position. When Israel claims to be a Jewish state, it is committing not only a genocide, but has an apartheid system discriminating on behalf of Jews, and Jews all around the world have rights that the Palestinians who are refugees don't have. This is being committed on behalf of Jews. So Jews are placed in an awkward moral position. You can't just ignore it and be silent about it. You kind of are forced to take a stand. It seems to me that there's no choice. This Israel and the Jewish organizations here who are so loudly supporting the atrocities and the crimes, in a way, ordinary Jews can't just be quiet about it. So this is a difficulty to get exactly clear on what is the moral responsibility. And I don't think sitting on the fence is an option. So I think that's the difficulty, how to state this properly. But it's not anti-Semitic to point to Jews. Look, let me give you an example. I grew up with my parents. It's relevant to mention here in case people don't know. My parents were Holocaust survivors. I mean, my mother was in Auschwitz and my grandmother, they both survived Auschwitz. My father was in other concentration camps. I grew up in this whole community. Most of my parents' friends were Holocaust survivors. But one of the interesting things was, maybe justly or unjustly, we all had a very critical opinion of Germans. There was, I mean, they wouldn't buy, you know, German cars. There was this boycott of anything German. I mean, you could understand why one rightly was critical of the Germans. There was a book published not that long ago, which is not a very good book, but it used the title "Hitler's Willing Executioners" to refer to Germans. Now, it's not fair of all Germans. There were some admirable Germans, but there was a sense in which the Jews use a phrase, "the righteous among the nations." This is a phrase that Jews use, and they celebrated in the Yad Vashem memorial in Israel for those Germans that stood up at great cost, by the way, after 1933, to speak out was dangerous and very risky. So the question today is, why don't more Jews speak up and disown and dissociate themselves from the now extraordinary, extreme horrors of what Israel is committing in our name? So to walk that line carefully,

0: is difficult, but I think one has to recognize that Jews have a responsibility now, and one can't avoid that.
1: But I do want to ask you this question. Why don't the larger, wider Jewish community come out in criticizing the state of Israel and the genocide and be more spoken out?
0: It's a very good question. There are a number of reasons for it. One of the main reasons, I read the Jewish press. I mean, I read it, and I'm horrified. I don't think I'm overstating it to say that they are wallowing in October the 7th and the crimes and the attack by Hamas, which was pretty terrible. Of course, Israel was responsible for a large number of the deaths. But the Jewish press in Australia and in America and elsewhere are not paying attention to what happened in Gaza since. This is a horrible reflection on Jewish thinking. They are using language about the tragic case of the young kid in detention there, one of the hostages inside Gaza. They're obsessed with justifiable tragedy in one case and ignoring a genocide. Now, the psychology of this is very difficult to understand because they're not paying attention to the immense tragedy of the Palestinians in Gaza. I'm horrified by this because I can't quite understand it. They must see some of it, but the Jewish press is ignoring it. Gideon Levy in Israel will say that Israeli television doesn't show pictures of Gaza. So somehow, and look, I talked to some Jews who are not only ignoring it, but actually downplaying it or to use the vernacular, they don't give a shit. Now, that's a reality which is very disturbing. And if you don't mix in the Jewish community, you don't see it. Most of my Palestinian friends don't know how serious this denial is. And it's a reflection of the difficulty we face. So your question is a very good one. The polarization since October 7th, it was bad enough before. I mean, I've tried over the years to argue and debate the Palestine problem with Jewish friends. It was hard enough. After October 7th, it's become completely impossible. And it's because they're wallowing in their own, they're obsessed with their own particular perspective on this whole thing.
1: It's almost that they can't see through this veil that is clouding their brain. And this is my next question, actually. I spoke with Professor Haim Brashit Zabner the other day about the Israeli society and how they see the genocide. And, you know, more than 96% of the society, they actually agree that this is enough force or not enough force against Gaza. So does it also go to the level of indoctrination in the West as well? And, you know, this perception of Israel, especially at the Jewish community, like they were born and raised having Israel as, like Naomi Klein mentioned, as this idol that they're worshipping throughout their life. Does it boil down to that kind of understanding as well?
0: Yeah, but one has to distinguish Australia, I think, from America. Norman Finkelstein some years ago wrote a book titled something like They Know Too Much. American Jews are different from Australian Jews. Most Australian Jews of my age had parents that were refugees from the Holocaust. They're a very large proportion. And in America, the Jews have a much longer history. They came out in, I guess, the 1800s, and they were on the left, and they were at the forefront of the civil rights movements, and they're in the professions, and they have a different complexion completely. And most of them are Democrat voters. In Australia, I think most Jews would be liberal voters here. They'd be conservative. The Jewish community in America is very different. They're in academia, in the law. They have an intellectual depth and sophistication. And I think that's different from Australia. So Finkelstein was pointing out that they're having trouble reconciling their progressive values with what they're starting to know about the history and the present crimes of the state of Israel. In Australia, I see much less evidence of the Jewish community struggling with that attempt to reconcile the realities of the state of Israel with their values, because I don't think they have progressive values as much as the American Jews do. That's an important difference. But in America, I mean, the Jewish voice is for peace, and a lot of Jews are standing up for Palestine. That's a significant development in America. Here we've got, fortunately, the Jewish Council of Australia and others that are having a significant impact. That's a very important development, but it's not enough. So yes, that's the difficulty. That the mainstream, if you read the mainstream Jewish press, it's horrifying. I mean, I just saw an article this afternoon which is going on about biblical, you know, Amalek, you know, this whole stuff about Jews are still victims of anti-Semitism. They're always the victims. This is disgraceful.
1: Going through history, I mean, the reason why Zionism was established is to actually combat anti-Semitism. So I want to talk about Zionism and the Zionist lobby here in Australia. How useful has the Zionist lobby been in Australia to kind of combat or influence anti-Semitism in Australia? Is it helping?
0: It's making it worse. I mean, the Zionist lobby. I mean, I just posted a nice interview or a speech by the American woman, Katie Halperth.
1: Yes.
0: And I think it's not too strong to say, as she said, the Zionists and the Jews are, in fact, creating anti-Semitism by their behavior. Look, the Zionist project is a terrible crime from the beginning. And I didn't know this. I mean, most of us perhaps didn't know this growing up, but the history of it is very shocking. I can tell you an interesting personal connection to this. My mother's first cousin, I grew up with a kind of uncle here, my closest family, he was the federal head of the JNF in Australia. The JNF is the Jewish National Fund, and their responsibility is this quasi-governmental organization. Their responsibility is the expropriation of Palestinian land, and he was their representative in Australia for 40 years. I've got a picture of him with Ben Gurion. Well, the JNF is responsible for stealing Palestinian land, not allowing Palestinians to return. So Zionism, the history of Zionism is actually very shocking. It goes back, of course, to the Balfour Declaration, where it was explicitly to expropriate the Palestinian land. The more you read about the history, the worse it is. I mean, so Zionism is not a benign project of coexistence. And in fact, the early founders of Zionism were very much more honest about it. I mean, Ben-Gurion and others were very clear that they have to expel the Palestinians. They said so explicitly. Nowadays, it's not polite to talk that way. But the earlier founders, people like Jabotinsky, for example, they were very clear, very open. Now, most Jews may not know this history, so they have this fantasy, this delusion about Israel. But I kind of understand today how that's possible, because the realities are that this is a horrible, racist endeavor. Now, by the way, it's interesting, when I use that word, the definition of anti-Semitism says that to call Zionism or Israel a racist endeavor is an example of anti-Semitism. No, it's a simple fact. It's a simple, objective description of the Zionist project. It's not even controversial. So this is what we're up against. You know, a lot of those definitions are simply stating things that are uncontroversial facts, and now Palestinians are having to defend themselves for being anti-Semitic, for simply reflecting the objective truth about the whole history.
1: I remember reading about Edmund Samuel Montagu. He was, you know, part of the anti-Zionist Jewish leadership, and he was the only figure in the British cabinet back in the early 20th century, and he actually described Zionism with worse terms than this. He called it as a mischievous creed. It'll prove as a rallying ground for anti-Semites and anti-Semitism in every single country. So the early Jewish community knew what Zionism is and what it's going to do.
0: Well, Edwin Montagu knew. I mean, you know, but Chaim Weizmann, who was running the show with the support of the British elites, and in fact, you know, the Balfour Declaration was drafted by Chaim Weizmann and with the American jurist Brandeis. They cooked this up, and it was a deceitful document. They talked about a Jewish home. They meant a state. It was already planned to make a state to displace the Palestinians way back in 1917. So, yes, but you're right. There's a wonderful story to be told there. I want to make a movie about it. I mean, you know, Montagu was the only decent Jew. He wrote a very powerful letter that you're referring to, which was so clear. And today it's very telling, because he said then exactly what has to be said about what a disgraceful project the whole idea was. He and Curzon in the British cabinet were the only two, I think, that spoke forcefully and truly about what we see now. And in retrospect, they were so prescient about what was in store.
1: Absolutely. And that story that you're referring to, I really encourage everyone to look it up. It's an incredible story. It's a love story, actually, a romantic story. And some say, actually, if it wasn't for that story, Zionism would probably have not made it through, but that's probably for another
0: weapon.
1: So I want to talk more about this new definition. You know, what are the main concerns of these definitions? I mean, and also, how does it compare to the IHRA definition that we mentioned that is also deeply controversial? And more importantly, how would such a definition impact on the civil, the academic freedom in Australia and on pro-Palestine movement? Like, we've seen what's happening in the US, you know, the arresting by, you know, ICE of this Palestinian activist, Mahmoud Khalil. We're seeing a lot of legislations being written here in Australia off the back of these, you know, this hoax operation, if you want to call it. So how does this new definition, if it's adopted at universities and campuses, how is that going to affect our freedom of academic freedom?
0: Look, I haven't got it in front of me here, but the first thing to say is that it's a watered-down version of the IHRA. And in fact, the Executive Council of Australian Jewry, they just had a big seminar about anti-Semitism, and they're unhappy that it got watered down. They are still pushing the IHRA, and this watered-down version, which the universities have accepted, still has very strong and problematic features. The original IHRA gave, the definition itself was kind of waffly and vague and not very helpful at all, but it was always accompanied with 11 examples of anti-Semitism. It was always tied to those examples, and the history of it's important because more than half of the examples, six or seven out of the 11, were actually about Israel. And they, one of them said, for example, as I think I mentioned, Israel is, to say Israel is a racist endeavor is anti-Semitic. Well, no. I mean, Amnesty International, Human Rights Watch, even B'Tselem, any number of organizations have now come out documenting the extent to which it's an apartheid system. And actually, in the West Bank, it's worse than apartheid, and in Gaza, it's a genocide. So it has a number of features, the original definition, more than half, of which are actually trying to build a criticism of Israel into the definition of anti-Semitism. Now, there's a long history of this. I wrote a piece which I was able to give to some of our federal government ministers. It was ignored. But the history of it is important because an enormous number of people came out criticizing the IHRA for the obvious reasons. The barrister Geoffrey Robertson and various other people wrote strong. In fact, the originator of it, the author, whatever his name is, I can't remember.
1: Stern, yes.
0: Stern, that's right. He repudiated the definition, saying it weaponizes anti-Semitism against Palestinians.
1: And he's not anti-Zionist. He's Zionist, actually.
0: No, he was part of the... So that's important. In fact, the other thing that's important to say is about 200 Jewish experts on anti-Semitism and the Holocaust came out with an alternative. I mean, you shouldn't need a definition. To the credit of a few universities, they recognize that racism is racism, whether it's against Buddhists or Muslims or Jews or anybody. You shouldn't need a special definition for Jews. Politically, unfortunately, it's become kind of unavoidable because people want to show their, virtue signaling to show that they're against anti-Semitism. So somehow it's hard to avoid that. But in fact, so they came up with this Jerusalem Declaration of Anti-Semitism, which people like Peter Beinart and various other people, many Jews, and after all, 200 experts on anti-Semitism have drafted this thing. And it, of course, drops any mention of Israel. If you're going to define anti-Semitism, it's Jew hatred, and there's a number of ways you could define it. It's got nothing to do with a political entity and whatever it does and whatever it stands for. So, unfortunately, the JDA hasn't had the kind of uptake and attraction that I would have thought would be important and helpful. That's a whole other debate. It's been rejected by many people, but maybe still important to revisit. Because if we have to fight back, look what's happened. Since the original IHRA was drafted, it's only become even more powerful as a weapon, and as they say, weaponized against Palestinians. And it would help if we had some way to push back against that. So in a way, that confirmed that the alternative, the JDA, might have been a useful way to push back against that. So the new definition that the universities have adopted are a watered-down version of that, and everything's always qualified to sort of get them off the hook. And I can't remember exactly the particulars. You may have it in front of you there. But actually, a very good response to it was written by the Jewish Council. They got a very strong and very powerful response to it. And it's really unacceptable because it is weaponizing a criticism of Israel and really hosing down critical speech and academic freedom and all the values that we should have at a university. So this is problematic. And now, I don't know, all the universities in Australia have adopted this.
1: Yes, I mean, now it's left to the different universities how they want to adopt it, how they want to implement it on their campuses. So it'll be interesting to see how that will feature in the future. And I kind of agree with you in terms of the Jerusalem definition of anti-Semitism. I mean, being an alternative, it has absolutely no mention of criticizing Israel. And when you talk about Zionism, equating Zionism with Judaism, that's what the current definition seeks to do. It's just, it's absolutely absurd because talking about a religion, more than 50,000 years old religion with a less than 100 years old political ideology.
0: And two things I'd say about that. One is that the definition tries to fudge it by saying that, well, of course, talking about Zionism isn't always anti-Semitic, but it might be or could be. and they're sneaking it in that way. So it's really inappropriate to refer to Zionism as even possibly anti-Semitic. I mean, you could find anti-Semitism anywhere. You could say anything and it might be anti-Semitic. This is ridiculous. The other thing I wanted to say relevant to this is the attempt to identify anti-Semitism with Palestinian dissent and resistance is really inappropriate if you confront the number of Jews in the world that are anti-Zionist Jews. And in America, unlike here, there are hundreds of thousands of Orthodox committed Jews. They call themselves true Torah Jews. I mean, most Jews in Israel are atheists and agnostics. So the idea that you can somehow show that it's anti-Semitic to be supporting the Palestinians because, you know, if you're a real Jew, then you support Israel, it's just refuted by the fact that you've got hundreds of thousands of really ultra-Orthodox Jews that are repudiating and anti-Zionist. That's a very important thing. It doesn't get as much attention as it deserves because it doesn't help the Zionists to show that if you're a real Jew, in their terms, I mean, they take literally a lot of the fundamental aspects of Judaism and their scriptures.
1: 100%. And that's the deviousness of Zionism. It kind of hijacks the entire religion. My question to you about your speech at the rally, it sounded a little bit confusing, and I'm hoping that you can add a little bit of elaboration on a certain point. So you spoke at a recent rally and actually had that speech also posted on Pearls and Irritation. It's a powerful one because I was there at the rally. You know, the speech and article, as you mentioned earlier today in our conversation, provoked some kind of criticism, benign criticism or criticism nonetheless, mostly around the use of language. You know, language implying that, you know, the behavior of the Jewish community might warrant very negative ideas about them and hence, you know, intensify anti-Semitism. So this is you blaming the community, that's how it could be perceived. You know, behavior like their support of Israel and its, you know, its conduct against the Palestinians. So could you elaborate a little bit on that comment? And why do you think your speech created such criticism?
0: Well, look, in some quarters among lefty Jews who are broadly supportive, I have got criticism. And I have to concede that I wasn't perhaps subtle or nuanced enough in some of the things I said. It may have sounded like, and maybe my words encourage interpreting, that I was denying that there's any anti-Semitism anywhere. But that's certainly not true, and I can't defend that, and I wouldn't have wanted to say that. I didn't intend to say that. My words weren't intended to deny any anti-Semitism, but I wanted to put it in context. I would have said that anti-Semitism in Australia has been negligible in my entire life here, and probably still, and that now includes all this fake stuff. So I wanted to put it in context. So it's not to deny that there's in some quarters, some, but it's not to be taken seriously. And certainly it's not to be weaponized to silence support for Israel. In fact, one of the things that I do want to say, and I said it in my speech, and I wish I could have quoted more, one of the things that I think is very important for us is following people like my colleague Lana Tatur and the wonderful Randa Abdel Fattah. We have to listen to the Palestinian voices, and they are very articulate about their view and how they're in favor of coexistence with the Jews in Israel. There's nothing anti-Semitic in anything they say, on the contrary, and their voices have to be brought to the fore, and Jews have a responsibility to do that. Interestingly, in one of the criticisms I've got that was focusing on my exact words, which were open to perhaps not being explicit or subtle enough, they ignored my emphasis on the Palestinian voices that we have to listen to, because that's the way to refute the claims of anti-Semitism when it's clear that the Palestinian movement, I mean, there is zero anti-Semitism at the rallies. I've been to every rally for over a year. They, to their credit, get up and say, this is not about Jews, it's about Israel. You couldn't be more open and explicit. And these leaders like the Palestinian spokesman, Nasser Mashni, the president of APAN, they're perfectly open about this. This is ignored, but it's very important to bring their voices out to refute the suggestion that there's anti-Semitism. So, okay, there's probably anti-Semitism out there somewhere. The Palestinians are not to blame for it because there just isn't any. But it's not fair to focus on it and to create this hysteria about it, as has been done. And I'm very angry about that. I think it's disgraceful, and it's actually really kind of offensive to be emphasizing anti-Semitism when, after all, the problem is a genocide. And now your question was about the extent to which Jews are responsible. Well, again, I have to say that Randa Abdel Fattah is very explicit and clear about this. Jews can't evade a certain responsibility for this. I'm going to read a quote of hers, if I may. I've got a bunch of them here. Firstly, she says, since when do the victims of the genocide have the responsibility to defer and to protect the feelings of those who enact and support and enable their genocide? This is, of course, the Jewish community. And she says again, how can any individual support an apartheid settler colonial state which carpet bombs and starves a population of over 2 million people and still make it about your sense of safety or the alleged concerns that they have? Forgive me for continuing because I'm very impressed and I can't say it any more eloquently than Randa has said it. And she says, given the hysteria about kefirs and slogans and you know, the rallies, she says, the feelings and fragility of Zionists are used as a rhetorical shield to deflect from engaging with the moral and material reality of the genocide. I think that's the important point, that we are diverted from this horror for which the Jews bear a responsibility. That's part of your question. The Jews can't evade the fact that this is being done in their name, and they have a responsibility. So there's a number of other quotes which I wish I could go through, but to give you the sense that we're being diverted, and I didn't know you were going to quote Abba Eban, Chomsky's, I always quote him too. That goes back way back, and that's why I quote Shlomit Aloni. It's the trick that is always used. Well, now we've seen this, you know, escalated to a degree. It's a diversion from the atrocities which Jews bear a responsibility for. There's no way to say it any other way.
1: It goes way, way, way back. It's a trick that all the Zionists use to smear any critic of them as anti-Semitic. And, you know, talking about anti-Semitism and the pro-Palestine movement, I want to also kind of paraphrase what Rafat Larair, the poet yes. who was murdered in Gaza last year.
0: You know, I met him I got to meet him in Kuala Lumpur in Malaysia.
1: Such an incredible character. And he was quoted to say, I'm paraphrasing here, that we should not apologize for anti-Semitism because we have as Palestinians, we have an umbrella understanding that there's absolutely no intent for us to kind of fight against or criticize Jews for being Jews. And I probably would want to quote Ahmed Yassin, you know, the founder of Hamas. He once in an interview said, if an Arab country comes to Palestine and does what the Jewish people are doing to us right now, guess what? We're going to be fighting them exactly the same way. So it's never about the Jewish people for being Jews. It's about the colonization, the settler colonial project, and the Zionism as a settler colonial ideology. So did Zionism originally intend to take over all of Palestine?
0: One word answer, yes. I mean, that's why I mentioned the Balfour Declaration. As I said, the declaration itself fudges. It talks about a home for the Jewish people. But you can read any number of places where Balfour was clear and Weizmann was clear in speeches he gave. If you read the history of this, which is very well worth reading, they were very clear. In fact, they started to interfere with the British mandate authorities there. They started to take over running the place. They were really pissing off the British. They had their agency or what it was called starting to set up the social infrastructure. So, yes, I mean, from the beginning. And then, of course, they were bringing in huge numbers, were increasingly being brought in. The British were trying to stop it to some extent, but the British were helping the Zionists. So it's not a nice story. It's a very ugly story. And you mentioned rightly, that's why the answer to it, you just have to read Edwin Montague's response to the Balfour Declaration. It's so clear what the intention was. And as I say, they didn't hide it. Even Chaim Weizmann in his speeches, it was absolutely explicit. And they had this disdain for the Palestinians. I mean, you know, the Balfour Declaration doesn't mention Arabs or Palestinians. It uses the phrase the non-Jewish population. It was already this racist document. And of course, Balfour was paradoxically an anti-Semite as well as a racist in other respects. So it's a very ugly story. That's something that Jews have to confront because they've been told a lot of bullshit their whole life. You know, it's relevant to mention here that when I was young, there was a movie based on a book by Leon Uris called Exodus. The younger people won't know this, but there was the theme song was a hit on the hit parade, and it starred Paul Newman, this beautiful young man, and it was about the refugees coming from the Holocaust. And I have to mention, of course, my uncle in Israel had the tattoo on his arm, and he told me that he came from Auschwitz. He arrived in, I asked him in an interview, it's on tape, I asked him, when did he arrive in Israel? He said, on the day that the State of Israel was proclaimed. That was the 14th of May, 1948. And that film is about the refugees in the refugee boat coming out, and it doesn't mention Palestinians. It's like, you know, the mythology of being a land for a people without a land and, you know, all that stuff, as if there were no people there. This is what we all grew up with. That's why Ilan Pappe and even Benny Morris and Avi Schleim and the historians, it's relatively recently they started to tell us that the entire story of Zionism has been a lie. Jews have a lot of trouble swallowing this. It's actually a shock. You know, it turns out it's an atrocity and a crime that has been perpetrated on the Palestinians, and Jews have to confront this. It's tough.
1: Absolutely. Thanks for that, Peter. So are these IHRA and UA definitions legally binding or enforceable?
0: No, they're not legal. That, in a way, they're not, but they've become very influential. That's the trouble. Governments have adopted them. When the IHRA thing came out, and I was involved in writing letters, as I said, to universities and trying to present a document to the federal government, Albanese came out and endorsed the IHRA definition, the original, the terrible one. And to this day, he's supportive of that. And governments around the world, you can check the records. It's been enormously contagious. It's had an enormous impact. And as I say now, a watered-down version of it is now being swallowed by universities. It's been very, very harmful. But it's not legally binding, I mean, yet. But it, in a way, it doesn't matter because they're acting and introducing legislations, as we see here currently, this rapid reflex to move to legislation because of the so-called anti-Semitism. People are pointing out that they should repeal all this stuff now. There wasn't any. You know, none of this graffiti and bomb hoaxes have any basis. So this knee-jerk attempt to legislate against it was all without foundation. So even if it's not currently binding in legislation, it's having a very, very harmful effect.
1: To my understanding, Peter, and correct me if I'm wrong, so there are a number of references that universities usually rely on in defining, for example, racism against the Jewish population. And they recently endorsed this document to be added to the, you know, pool of references that they can later rely on or extract the definition that they want to implement. Is that how it's perceived, as in at least within the academic system, that this is a document that has been added to the pool of references?
0: Look, I don't know what the status of it is when a university endorses this thing. 39 universities have endorsed it, whatever that means, but it gives them some authority or some claim that they can impose it as part of their policies. And as you see now in America, which is much worse, that case that you mentioned, I mean, the government, but the universities too, Harvard and a number of universities were starting to take action. I mean, the encampments, for example, were being attacked here too. In fact, the group that ran that anti-Semitism workshop, Sky News workshop on anti-Semitism, they've got this list of 15 draconian provisions or rules, and one of them is to clamp down on student encampments, and it's this totalitarian reaction to this entirely mythical wave of anti-Semitism, which doesn't exist. So the Executive Council of Australian Jury have been promoting a list of 15 really the most totalitarian rules that you could imagine. I can pull it up here and read some of them if you want. It's just shocking. They want, for example, to limit academic freedom. One of the provisions says that people should be penalised for things that they say at university in a way that's not currently possible, because we have what's left of academic freedom and tenure. It's not that easy. It's a bit complicated story. We've basically abandoned tenure in Australia, which was the protection for academic freedom. In America, it's still sacrosanct. Here we gave that away, which is another story. But even so, the idea of academic freedom is still understood to be an important value. Well, they want to undermine it by finding ways to penalise academics for saying things that these Jews happen not to like very much. This is very serious. And I hope the government, although not too much hope, that they will resist this.
1: But let's talk about the examples of consequences of implementing this definition. I mean, you are an academic as well at UNSW. What would the implementation of such a definition look like? I mean, if you criticize Israel or if you criticize Zionism and so on and so on, what would you be subjected to as an academic or as a student, for example?
0: Well, disciplinary proceedings of various sorts that are available to universities. In some cases over the years, they've even, I'm aware of some cases where one Palestinian academic was carpeted by the vice chancellor. I was called in to my dean when I made a speech to the students not that long ago. Actually, I quoted Randa Abdel Fattah, and somebody must have complained, and the dean called me in to reproach me. She ended up saying that there was no action to be taken, but I had said, I can tell you what I said. I said, Jews need to be made uncomfortable. I mean, this was regarded as somehow shocking, and predictably, somebody complained. Well, I mean, I think that is right. You've heard me say things like that, and Randa is absolutely correct about that. So the universities, even if they don't act, they're creating a chilling effect on academics who now have to be careful about what they say. And there's this sense of this big brother watching, and it's chilling what ought to be the free expression of criticism of Israel as a political matter. It's clear that the atmosphere is now increasingly making this difficult. And as I say, tenure in Australia doesn't exist anymore, so people are not even protected.
1: Absolutely. It's dangerous times we're moving into right now. Is there a danger that the word anti-Semitism has lost a lot of its sting because it's being overused by Zionists? Yeah. Doesn't it dilute the very real claims by Jews who experience true, you know, racism and anti-Semitism?
0: Yeah, of course, that's exactly right. I mean, you know, as one of the posts I mentioned said, look, Jew hatred exists, but it can't be simply identified with what Jewish people might be supporting when they're supporting Israel. That's, as I said before, that's not Jew hatred. That's hating people that are doing shitty things. I mean, and this, it's sort of justified. It's got nothing to do with their Jewishness. As you said, if they're Buddhists or anything and they're involved in a genocide, you're not hating them because they're Jews. You're hating them because they're committing a genocide. So we have to be very clear about that. It may be a bit hard for some people's brains to separate out the Jewishness from the political programs that they're supporting. So, okay, take the Australian organisations. What attitude should we have to the Jewish Board of Deputies, the Executive Council of Australian Jewry, the Australian-Israel Jewish Affairs Committee? They're all Jewish organisations, and they're uncritical supporters of the genocide. Well, okay. I mean, you know, this is creates a kind of a problem, and they hide behind the anti-Semitism, as I read from Randa and others, who are very clear. They use this as a shield to protect themselves, and they deserve to be criticised. There's just no way around it. I mean, what are we supposed to do? And to the credit of, I keep mentioning Randa and others who are very clear about this, because they're the victims of this, and they see it more clearly than anybody. And my point is, I keep mentioning them because I take it as a serious responsibility for Jews to understand the Palestinians. The Palestinians are grieving and traumatized. And here we are worrying about definitions of anti-Semitism. It's just shocking. It's really a scandal, and it's an obscenity. Let me put it as strongly as I can. This whole discussion that we're having, we have to have it. I understand why we're having it. But the whole diversion to worrying about what's anti-Semitism is not, what's not, it's an obscenity when our real concern as Jews ought to be what we bear some responsibility for and what Israel is doing in our name.
1: A father from Gaza once told me that, you know, he's got two small kids, and he said, I don't want my kids to grow up hating Jews, but what do I do if the only Jew that they knew is one holding the gun in their face?
0: And you know what? That's a nice answer. And you know what? Contrary to the Jews that you know, criticized me, like, recently for saying anything, I think I'm doing a favor to Jews. Me and the anti-Zionist Jews are doing the other Jews a favor, because we, and I'm not just talking about myself, of course, I'm talking about Norman Finkelstein and the Jewish Council of Australia and others. As much as they're getting hate from the Zionists, they ought to wake up to the fact that we're the proof that anti-Semitism is unwarranted, because there are Jews here, and as I mentioned, in America and elsewhere, that are standing up for Palestinian justice. And so we're helping to refute the idea that anti-Semitism has any basis.
1: I couldn't agree more. And it's a tough task. And it's very courageous of those anti-Zionist Jewish communities to come out against this flood and storm of that Zionism.
0: Can I just jump in and answer that too? Look, people say that. But look, in Australia, this is not Nazi Germany. If you were an anti-Nazi, you got the Gestapo shoot your brains out. I reject the idea that it's brave. Okay, so you get some rude remarks. You get some abuse. But we're talking about a genocide. How bad does it get before you stand up and speak out? The idea that it takes courage, my question is the opposite. What is the matter with the rest of the Jewish community who don't stand up when there's no real cost? Okay, so people will be rude to you. I mean, what are we talking about here? This is not Nazi Germany. That's, in a way, the other way around. It doesn't take any courage to firstly speak the truth, and secondly, to stand up for what are uncontroversially atrocities on a large scale. So that's the paradox. It doesn't take any courage. That's the real interesting insight into the psychology of people who, for whatever reason, haven't got the decency. Okay, so, you know, a couple of friends will be rude to you. I mean, look, I'm maybe overstating it. I know friends where in the family, their family would be upset with them. I get it. But, you know, this is, how bad does it get? You know, are Jews waiting for 6 million before they realize that maybe this is something that their history requires for them to stand up for? It's very paradoxical that our history, and Katie Halper, I mentioned before, she's very articulate about this. You think Jews above all would understand, and to use that phrase, never again. You know, that means never again to anybody. I have to repeat that. I mean, that's what we should have learnt. Sadly, most Jews don't see it like that. They only see it about themselves.
1: Well said. I couldn't agree more. It's important to inject this kind of sobering sensibility to this question. So Ilan Pappe, in his book Lobbying for Zionism on Both Sides of the Atlantic in 2024, mentions the self-doubt he detects in many Zionists, which he says spurs on to extremes their defense of a state which can only survive by constant aggression towards and domination of an other. Is this social psychology at work in our Zionist community here?
0: I've got his new book on my shelf, but I haven't got around to reading it yet. But from what I've heard, what I said, what self-doubt? Read the Jewish press. It's embarrassing that there's no self-doubt. I mean, in conversations with people, look, I'm sorry to be so, exposing the awfulness of attitudes in the Jewish community, but that's just the reality. And frankly, I think we need to face that more seriously. We need to engage somehow with the Jewish community, because there's not a lot of engagement. You know, those of us involved on the Palestinian side, we're having rallies and we have meetings and there's all this stuff, but we're mostly talking to the converted. And the question of whether there's any self-doubt, I mean, I don't see much of it, to be honest. I mean, maybe I'm not talking to some of the silent majority of Jews that are squirming. They ought to be squirming. As Randa said, we ought to be making them uncomfortable, but I'm not seeing it, at least in the press, the Jewish mainstream spokesman. On the contrary, they're cheerleading this horrible atrocity and genocide.
1: Peter, could you elaborate on what you meant by most Israelis are agnostic or atheist? Within Israel, is Jewish identity considered more of an ethnic than a religious identity? How does this feed into the development of an ultra-nationalist ideology?
0: I mean, look, Herzl was an atheist. So the founder of Zionism was not a religious Jew. And they use religion as a cover, but most, I mean, I don't have the data, the statistics, but most Jews I grew up with were not religious Jews. They were agnostic, I guess. Most Jews in Israel are secular agnostic Jews. You could find better data. I don't have the exact data. So it's not a religious movement in the sense of a commitment to the dogmas or the doctrines of Judaism. That's why I mentioned the real, the so-called true Torah Jews, that are the ones in the black hats that, you know, you see in New York. It's an ethno-nationalist movement. Zionism is an ethnic supremacist movement. That's the only way to describe it. Now, the Judaism is a cover. It's got nothing to do with the religion. And in fact, as I keep saying, the ultra-Orthodox Jews, they aren't Zionists, because actually the Jews don't get to have the state of Israel until the Messiah comes back. You know, that's their doctrine. And they say all the right things about Zionism. They say all the things you and I would say in criticism of Israel. They're out in the streets there. I'm a bit surprised. I don't fully understand why the Palestinian movement hasn't given more attention or embraced them, because they're the refutation of this anti-Semitism accusation. You've got 100,000 Jews in black hats in a baseball stadium in New York saying everything you and I would say. So you can't accuse them of being anti-Semitic. It's a joke. So yes, the question's a good one. If you travel in Israel, I mean, they go through the motions. It's a bit like, I don't know, Italy's Catholic, you know. I mean, they have certain rules that the legislation observes certain things. You can't do certain things on the Sabbath. But we're talking about, I mean, the leading politicians, the founders, they weren't religious Jews, none of them.
1: In Israelism, the film that was released a couple of years ago, we can see how American Jewish children are indoctrinated in Zionism from a young age. Does this happen in Australia as well? I mean, given what you said about the two countries being quite different.
0: Look, it's hard, again, to give a statistical picture, but yes, kids go to Jewish school, they go to Sunday school. The Jewish community tends to be a fairly isolated, you know, ghettoized community. Maybe younger people are less so today. The Jews I grew up with are still at dinner parties with each other. You know, they married one another. I made, you know, terrible sin. I married out, as they call it. I married a Catholic, so, you know, I was already, you know, disqualified.
1: Living in sin.
0: Yeah. So, but certainly the Jewish engagement here, the education, encourages kind of a commitment. There were the Zionist youth groups. I never went to them. Again, one of the maybe the reasons I was somehow different, there was the Beitar and Habonim and these. I thought they were just holiday camps for young people, but they were Zionist. They were Zionist youth camps. And most of the people I grew up with, most of my friends went to those summer camps. And you get your head full of Zionist mythology. So I don't know the statistics exactly. I know a couple of young people that went through Moriah, and they're very heavily Zionist. I mean, you know, these Jewish schools, they're very careful to maintain a kind of doctrinal purity. So it's very hard to generalize. But as I say, the general picture I have is that Australia certainly is much more narrow and Zionist than perhaps even in America, although you've got differences. Over there, you've got AIPAC, which funds politicians here. AJAC doesn't quite, to the same extent, buy politicians. But the attitudes in the Jewish community generally, again, I'm looking at the Jewish press, and I don't know, again, statistically, how many of the Jewish community buy the line that you can read in the mainstream Jewish press, but it's pretty shocking.
1: How can Palestinian supporters in universities across Australia work together to fight against the Universities Australia IHRA definition or this new version of the IHRA definition? Should we be working together with, you know, through unions?
0: I mean, all of that. My friends who are active in the union, I'm, you know, redundant now. I'm retired, so I'm no longer active in the union. But they've been very strong. I think the NTU have been very good. And yes, within the mechanisms that are available at the university, I don't know how to be more specific. They're doing good things. They're having rallies on campus. The students have been very good, those students that ran the encampments and so on. And I think it's important to have forums and invite speakers. That's very important. Have anti-Zionist speakers and see the reaction you might get from the administration. They'll probably push back as they do around the world. There's been many, many cases where they've cancelled speakers like wonderful Francesca Albanese and various places. It's harder to get a strong anti-Zionist voice. But that's very important because then their point of view gets heard by students and other academic staff. So there are lots of opportunities available at universities to run seminars. There are courses that are being taught, although they're under scrutiny always. So all of those things. And there are the few Palestinian colleagues, but we need wider representation. It's not just we should support not just the Palestinian colleagues, but others. Courses in history, for example. I once gave a lecture to a history class and was able to go back and look at the history of Zionism and so on. Students need to be exposed to that. And, of course, that raises the question where students, you know, express it's not a safe space. I mean, you know, I had to deal with this. I could tell you it's relevant to your question about how to deal with this with students at the universities. I gave a course that it's not my area exactly, but I turned it into a political course. And in my very first lecture, I said to the students, anticipating, you know, the rule, I said, this is not a safe space for ideas you don't like, for controversial ideas. And I had to say that one student missed the first lecture. And in the next lecture, when I was saying some outrageous things, they complained to me that I was, you know, saying terrible things. And I had to explain to them, yeah, that's what you're at university for. You shouldn't be protected from ideas that are controversial or that are uncomfortable or that are unwelcome. That's unfortunately the way universities are moving. And as a general answer to your question, we ought to resist this idea of making it a safe space, in this case, for anti-Zionist positions. I mean, we ought to be able to, I mean, just give the history, go back to, as you said, to the Balfour Declaration and to reading, you know, the history and the documents.
1: I remember I spoke to Professor Sari Maglisi as well, and we were talking about this campaign of intimidation, of silencing, of not allowing events to happen for pro-Palestine. Yeah. And he was making the argument that, you know, we should let them speak, but we also need to be reciprocated as well. If they let us speak and narrate our stories and our point and rhetoric, the situation would be very different. But the pro-Palestine community is faced with this kind of, you know, intimidation and silencing. How do I best respond to the conflation of anti-Semitism and anti-Zionism. I mean, this has been debated in the social media a lot, and it looks like many of the Palestinian voices are the quickest to point the true anti-Semitism from the fake anti-Semitism. So how do we make the point and consolidate that difference between anti-Semitism and anti-Zionism?
0: Look, it's pretty simple from what we've already said. Zionism is a political movement. It has a history. And if you know anything about the history or the current realization of it, these are factual questions. They're not controversial. So if you're talking about Zionism, you're talking about a political movement. And it's a racist, as I said, ethno-supremacist movement. This is the thing that you have to emphasize. That's what Zionism is. And you can look at any number of authoritative accounts of what Zionism is. The original founders of it, what we're talking about, the history of it. Okay, so it's not difficult to show that has nothing to do with anti-Semitism, because as you said rightly, if it was Buddhists or anybody else doing it, it's not about the religion.
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owns the Holy Land? Are Jews and Muslim historic enemies? What is the role of religion in the ongoing violence in the land of Palestine? What is the role of Palestinian Christians in the Palestinian national movement? To answer all these questions, please join us on the 3rd of April, Thursday at 6:30 p.m. at St. Paul's Anglican Church in Burwood. We will be discussing all these questions from the perspectives of a Muslim Palestinian, a Christian Palestinian, and a Jewish ex-Israeli military soldier turned anti-Zionist. Join us in this thought-provoking panel discussion hosted by Palestine-Israel Ecumenical Network. To find out more about how to register for this event, please visit Palestine Justice Movement Sydney Facebook or Instagram, or you can look it up on Humanitics. Until we meet again next week, stay safe, keep talking about Palestine, and I hope I'll see you at the Palestine rally this weekend.

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If you'd like to learn more about Palestine, or if you'd like to get involved in the Palestine Solidarity Movement, please follow Palestine Justice Movement Sydney on Instagram or Facebook. And keep tuning in to Pulse of Palestine every Friday at 10 a.m. My name is Ahmed. I will see you next time.

0: Kapukul Bill, Karen Durante with NRS News, coming to you from the lands of the Yuggera and Turrbal peoples. And a warning to listeners that this story is about a death in custody. The New South Wales government has to take the blame for a crisis that's led to another death in custody this week. That's what the Aboriginal Legal Service for New South Wales and the ACT says following the death of a 21-year-old Aboriginal man behind bars on Wednesday. He died at the Clarence Correctional Centre near Grafton. The Legal Service says it's the sixth time it's been notified about an Aboriginal death behind bars in New South Wales this year. It says the Minns government is overseeing the highest rates of Indigenous imprisonment in the state's history. The man's death is being investigated by New South Wales detectives. They'll prepare a report for the coroner. And if this story has raised any issues for you, you can call 13 Yarn on 139276. Our controls weren't good enough. That's what Telstra CEO Vicky Brady has told a Senate inquiry into last week's network outage. Ms. Brady says the team carrying out maintenance work that led to the outage followed the right procedures. However, they didn't know a previous software update hadn't been completed.
1: Had that software update been completed, or had the design change been properly documented and reflected in the maintenance procedures, the outage may not have occurred. This is clearly unacceptable. If maintenance work can trigger this kind of outage, it suggests our controls were not good enough. We are accountable for that.
0: An Aboriginal community-controlled organisation that provides short-term accommodation for people in need in the Northern Territory has been told it will have to close its doors. The Northern Territory government has announced the Yilly short-stay accommodation in Darwin will close its doors in less than 90 days as it's not renewing its lease. Yissa currently houses more than 230 adults and 160 children. The NT government says it has transition plans for the residents, but homelessness advocates say there's nowhere else for them to go. As smoking levels drop to record lows, those who still light up are turning to the black market. 34% of smokers have recently used illicit tobacco, according to new data from the Australian Institute for Health and Welfare. Federal Health Minister Mark Butler has told the ABC the government is cracking down on illegal tobacco.
2: We're intercepting more cigarettes at the border than ever before. Over the last 11 months, we've stunningly intercepted more than 2 billion cigarettes at the border, as well as other nicotine products like vapes and pouches.
0: The industry body for Indigenous businesses in the resources and energy sector says governments need to back critical mineral projects led by First Nations people. Aboriginal Enterprises in Mining, Energy and Exploration CEO Jai Lawton says 80% of critical mineral deposits are on native title land, so traditional owner groups are uniquely placed to be part of the boom. Australia is looking to build its ability to convert critical minerals into essential products locally. This will reduce the reliance on global supply chains and protect the country from geopolitical and economic disruptions.
3: Which then shores up projects, which then shores up capital. But if that capital can get backed by government loan guarantee, so the government says, look, we'll accept a large majority of the risk here, that's what's required here. And I think that's part of the work that we'll develop out as part of this First Nations critical mineral strategy.
0: That was Jai Lawton, CEO of Aboriginal Enterprises in Mining, Energy and Exploration, speaking to AAA. Now here's what you can expect on your country tomorrow. Rabubi Broome, sunny 31, 18 degrees for Boorloo, Perth, with showers easing. Tandanya, Adelaide, sunny 18, mostly sunny and 15 for Naarm, Melbourne, partly cloudy and 15 for Nipaluna, Hobart. On Ngunnawal in Ngambri country or Canberra, starting off with a morning frost. Gadigal country, Sydney, possible shower 18, possible shower also for Magajan, Brisbane and 23. Gimoy, Cairns, mostly sunny 26, sunny and 31 for Garamilla, Darwin, sunny and 20 for Mbatha, Alice Springs, and on Waibeni, Thursday Island, mostly sunny and a top of 29. And that's the latest NRS news.
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6: This isn't rocket science. This is just actually listening much deeper to Mom, who have been here for so long and who have so many other differing experiences to what agriculture is.
7: Today I'm speaking with a man whose words carry the weight of ancient soil and the urgency of tomorrow's harvest. This is Speaking Out. I'm Larissa Berendt. It's my absolute pleasure to introduce you to someone whose work I deeply admire. Joshua Gilbert is a Warramai man, a farmer, a storyteller, and a fierce advocate for change in the agricultural sector. His new book, Australia's Agricultural Identity, an Aboriginal Yarn, doesn't just tell a powerful story. It plants seeds that challenge us to rethink how we farm, how we understand the land, its history, and our place on it. Part memoir and manifesto, Josh brings together personal story, cultural knowledge, and an urgent call for truth-telling in a way that's both deeply grounded and full of hope. He's someone who leads with both heart and conviction and reminds us that real transformation begins with listening and the courage to imagine something better.
8: Grounding. I've always been fascinated by the story of this place we call Australia. I was a storytelling, treasure-hunting type of kid and adventurer, caught up in the yarn. It was hard not to be growing up in Borrowa, a small, historic town on the New South Wales southwest slopes. Down the bottom of our backyard in Farm Street once stood some old horse stables. There were rumours that bushranger Ben Hall had passed through our district in the 1860s. There were even rumours that he might have used those stables. So I'd pack my gear of an afternoon, fight with the bindies in the lawn, and go see what I could find. It was mostly just broken bits of pottery and the odd rusted nail or fragment of steel, but it inspired and excited me. I started to dream up all of the stories about the place. Up at our house, I showed my parents what I'd discovered, spinning yarns of what the objects might be or how they could have been used, before carefully stashing them in my cubby house. Sunflowers thrived out the front of that little green shed, hiding the treasures within. From a young age, I was deeply interested in our local community and its dynamics. To many, that community was synonymous with being built squarely on the sheep's back. In fact, the wool industry was the lifeblood of the entire Hilltops region. We knew the names of all the nearby farms, where the shearing was up to that particular week, how they were cutting, and who'd received what rain. Wool checks, the sales proceeds often paid in a lump sum, would help settle any debts from the previous year and hopefully contribute to the prosperity of the next. Daily conferences were held in Borrowa's main street, where white Toyota utes would sit for hours, the farmers discussing local news and gossip, wool prices and the weather. Business was done by a walk around town. If you showed any sign of settling down in Borrowa, the local real estate agent would pick the right house for you. Buy land. They aren't making any more of it, was the catch cry, reminding us all of the great Australian dream of home ownership. Or better yet, keeping the family's farming legacy alive. The stories of Borrowa and its residents were writ large for all to see. Quotes from local stockmen decorated the walls of the pubs, while farm dogs and their owners from across the district congregated out the front of coffee shops and the old model store having a yarn in the morning. As the shadows lengthened, local farmers and their dogs would move on to the pubs to cool off and finalise business, with the dogs gossiping about the paddocks they'd traversed and settling the day's work. News from the wool sheds made it back to town quicker than the farm owners, shearers or rouseabouts, somehow all before the age of mobile phones and social media.
7: Joshua Gilbert, welcome to Speaking Out.
6: Thanks, Larissa, for having me.
7: Well, it's great to have you with us. The book's fantastic. Congratulations. Now, it's titled Australia's Agricultural Identity. What does identity mean to you personally as a Warramai man, a farmer and a storyteller?
6: I guess for me what the book is trying to do is pull all the threads of agriculture together and trying to think

0: about what process has my cultural identity and also my personal identity really gone through that process. So it's as much about pulling all the threads across war in my country for the last 60,000 years, pulling together the joint relationship between white colonists here over the last 200 years and trying to stitch all that together to understand what is agriculture today and what could it be into the future.
1: Let's just go back a step. Where did you grow up and, you know, what kind of formed your connection to country and your interest in actually becoming a farmer and working on the land?
0: Yeah, so I grew up in Wiradjuri country, a nice little town called Boorowa down on the southwest slopes of New South Wales. I grew up looking at wheat fields and canola fields as far as I could see and seeing sheep run around every paddock and down the main street once a year. And I had the great joy of being able to come back up to country on Warramai country and see my great-grandparents and my grandparents farming, seeing them involved in the beef cattle and dairy industries, and just got this really romantic sense of agriculture and had this massive pleasure of what that looked like growing up. So through my schooling, decided actually I wanted to study law and thought about what that process might look like. Actually went to law school and something kept calling me back to the land, back to country, and I guess my process has been to really focus on agriculture since then.
1: I think what's been really interesting about the way in which your worldview comes through, particularly obviously in the book, but just when you talk about your own sort of personal experiences, is that you've not sort of seen that traditional dichotomy between farmers and Aboriginal people, which is often put in opposition to each other. But I think one of the things that you really managed to do, and I guess this is reflective in your experience growing up, is that you actually see these as much more interconnected and interrelated.
0: Yeah, absolutely. I think that comes from our family history with agriculture or white Western agriculture here. So 200 years ago when the Australian Agricultural Company got gifted our land, our Warramai family actually married into the company and married one of the shepherds after getting permission from the Crown. So actually that joint relationship really comes from, you know, day dot in terms of colonisation in this landscape. And that intermingling and that interrelationship between white Western agriculture and strong Indigenous traditional roots really came together. And for me, that's a pride I have and something I hope I can continue to instill into agriculture going forward.
1: So one of the things that's really powerful in the book is the way that you write about the Indigenous agricultural practices and the way in which the knowledge of country and what the country actually produces naturally gives us a different way to think about what agriculture could be. Can you give us a bit of an overview of some of the techniques or principles that you think that mainstream agriculture can learn from Indigenous knowledge systems and Indigenous people?
0: Yeah, I think really fundamentally, just at a real base level, is an understanding of country. We know farmers have, you know, white farmers have, you know, been on the landscape for the last 200 odd years, but there's something missing in terms of that much deeper and richer connection to country. One of the real things I hope to instill with the book and through my work is to get white farmers to start thinking more holistic around the landscape. So not just thinking about what's happening with your boundary fences, but also within the much larger perspective of agriculture right across the district. And if we can instill that sense of pride across landscapes rather than just your patch, I think we'll get a real shift in what agriculture looks like. And we're better to learn that from mom, who have been thinking about that for the last 60-odd thousand years.
1: Can you share some of the examples that you look at in the book where you've actually gone out and spoken with elders about different food sources? What are some of the ideas that you explore in the book about some options of what might be the focus of agriculture in the future in terms of better using or engaging with food sources that are actually natural to this country?
0: Yeah, so we know that native foods obviously have a really large potential for mob right across this country. There's 6,500 different native foods in Australia, and that, you know, goes from a whole range of different native grains to fruit species and nuts and things like that. So where we think in that more holistic sense, I think there's some great opportunities where we can embody some of those lessons and practices from what that looked like traditionally, but also what mum are doing now to try and embed that into an agricultural system that's truly our own. And I guess for me, one of the big kind of headline pieces in the book is to say, we actually haven't really defined what Australian agriculture is. We have a 60-odd thousand year native food, you know, traditional agricultural sense from mob. We have this 200 years of learning from, you know, European agriculture and kind of placing it here and taking bits and pieces and stealing things from other countries in hope that it'll stick here. But actually where we can combine those two things and have a truly Australian agricultural sector that appreciates that much richer and larger history, I think we'll have a much better agricultural sector, much more resilient, but also have a much better story to tell to our international colleagues who are buying our products.
1: I want to get back to the story that can be told, but it strikes me too, just in terms of the ideas that you're putting forward, that this does come from somebody who's not just thinking about this from a philosophical or a research sort of position, but you are actually a farmer yourself. Tell us a bit about your farm and what's on it and how you approach cultivating the space that you look after.
0: Yeah, so our family run the remnants of what my grandparents' dairy farm is. So when my grandparents split, when I was younger, they had to sell about half the farm, and we've been able to buy half of that half back. So, you know, we have three generations now looking at this our farm together, thinking about what the future of that might be. And certainly I think our process is thinking just not beyond our, oh, sorry, not just what's happening on our farm, but much larger in terms of the whole ecosystem. So we've got beef cattle, cows. We breed a drought-resilient animal, something that we have been doing for four generations coming to me. My great-grandparents thought it was a good idea to start mixing in drought-hardy animals when they started seeing droughts happen. And that's something we're really proud to keep going, and something that I hope that we can continue to instill when I finally get the keys to a farm somewhere and be able to do that by myself.
1: It's wonderful to see in the book your own personal experiences of being on the land and looking after it as you explore these broader ideas and reflections about the way agriculture has been shaped in Australia and what you think needs to change. With the ideas that you've got, which in some ways, especially to a First Nations audience, are going to seem pretty common sense, straightforward and good ideas, but what's been the reception from the broader industry to the kind of ideas that you're trying to get them to think about in terms of Indigenous knowledges and ways of caring for country?
0: Yeah, I think there's a fair bit of interest in that. I guess your point, like, this isn't rocket science. This is just actually listening much deeper to mom, who have been here for so long and who have so many other differing experiences to what agriculture is, and just actually starting to do all the work around adopting that. So one of the things I always say is that if we've got a library somewhere in the world that has 60,000 years of knowledge, why wouldn't we be looking at it? And yet here in Australia, we seem to have this really post-colonization view of just focusing on the last 200 years and ignoring that rich history. And in agriculture, it's probably worse. In fact, not only do we not focus on the last 200 years, the practice really is to ignore Indigenous knowledge across that 200 years as well. So this is the book, and the work I do is to really open this up and say, listen, we're here together. We need to keep creating partnerships. Mob have practically worked on farms for the last 200 years and have been ingraining Indigenous knowledge into agricultural practices throughout that time. We just actually need to elevate that, really promote it, and really share some of the stories that mob are doing and continue to do through agricultural practices, and start celebrating that. You know, we need to make sure that we're doing all the heavy lifting around how we promote and also just champion those efforts right across the country.
1: I have to say, when I first got a copy of the book, Australia's Agricultural Identity, I wasn't perhaps expecting it to be quite so engaging, and maybe that's because of a general view that non-farmers have about what agriculture must be like. But I think one of the real strengths of the book is the way in which you make this area and these ideas really accessible, and you tell the story in a way that's really engaging, because you talk about real experiences, meeting real people, real conversations. So it's a real achievement. And I was just wondering what your reflections are on the importance of storytelling in this space, and I guess particularly why you decided to write this book.
0: Yeah, well, thanks very much for the compliment, Larissa. It means a lot coming from you, so I appreciate that. I guess for me, I grew up learning Shakespeare and listening to people just yarn stories right across the country about what was happening on their farm and what experiences they were having. My playground adventures were really understanding what was happening at someone's farm and hearing all the larrikinism and just general yarns about what that looked like. So I think being able to spin a yarn and tell a big story has always been interesting to me, and picking up on the bits and pieces of the puzzle to see what, you know, resonates and what doesn't and how that flows has been really important, and certainly something I've learned from elders but also just farmers as well. So trying to pull all that together in a yarn so it is accessible, so that we can keep telling the story in different ways, and obviously having that rich kind of, you know, almost traditional English kind of interests around Shakespeare and poetry, trying to pull those threads out together to make sure the yarn's richer and obviously tells a story in a more succinct way.
1: Well, it's incredibly engaging, and it's got some fabulous optimistic views about the potential of what could happen in this space. But you also don't shy away from the fact that there is a complicated and in many ways brutal relationship between the agriculture sector and First Nations communities, even though you're very optimistic about what that could be looking forward, how that relationship can be reshaped. But truth-telling is something that is a big focus at the moment. So from your perspective, what kind of truth-telling do you think needs to happen in this sector to ensure that we can have a fruitful way and a positive way forward?
0: Yeah, I mean, there's so much truth-telling that needs to happen. And for me, taking the basis of that agriculture was used as a colonising act here in Australia, really using that base to understand what is agriculture today, and coming from that base, how was agriculture used to remove people from land and make, you know, kind of take over this country. So for me, that's the basis I start thinking about these processes from. There's a lot of truth-telling that needs to happen. Just our own family story, as I said before, you know, our country was gifted to what is one of the biggest agricultural companies still in Australia today. And the whole process of truth-telling through that is really pivotal to tell the story of actually how this company got its wealth, what are the practices that they engaged in to remove mob from land, and also, you know, the resilience that mob had throughout that process. So it's a bit of a balancing act, something that I think we need to invest a lot more time and effort into. And I have a real view that we need to engage in truth-telling on country. So we actually need to sit down and look at the trees and look at the landscape and think about how the truth has moulded the country that we're looking at, and through the stories that we all have around country, all of our different truths, to understand how it has impacted that place and therefore the people.
1: And just when you look around the sector at the moment, where do you see the signs of progress in terms of this relationship and the potential to engage with Indigenous knowledges? And where do you see that there's still a lot of work to be done?
0: Unfortunately, I put a lot of it into the still a lot of work to be done category. We have less than 5 Indigenous agricultural graduates across every university in Australia. We're only just starting to get agricultural corporations invest into Indigenous people going to university. We're only just starting to see some of those corporations get reconciliation action plans and do steps around what that might look like for their companies. So there's still a lot of work to be done, but there are some glimpses of success as well. So in the book, I reflect on some of the guys I know who have got top price for their cattle breed recently for one of the heifers they sold. For me, there's a lot of pride in that we have mama who are out there doing that, who have had sort of really successful ingraining of Indigenous knowledges with Western agricultural systems to get really great success. And, you know, we need to keep looking at those positive lights to try and pull the industry along rather than just kind of let it keep doing what it's been doing, and that's keep its head in the sand and not really address the issues.
1: I just want to go back on something that you've said earlier, just to tease it out a little bit, because obviously that's a part of how you envisage the future. But how do you see the agricultural industry or non-Indigenous farmers collaborating with Indigenous knowledge holders and Indigenous farmers. You talk about that collaboration, but in practice, what are some of the ways that that might manifest itself?
0: Well, I think it's at different scales. There's a few different instances where, you know, white farmers have been working with MOB to try and understand landscapes and country better and doing, you know, preservation of native foods and grains on the country. I think that kind of work is really important and kind of has a first step there. But really what we need to keep striving for is to try and get MOB who own country so that they can practice the agricultural methods and traditional practices in their own steep. So that's something I, you know, kind of challenge in the book and certainly challenge through some of the other work is to say the 40 or 50% deposits that banks need for agricultural loans here in Australia needs a lot of work. And, you know, we don't practically have very many mob who can afford that. We have a really low amount of people who are buying their first homes and things like that. So it's also impossible then for agricultural loans, you know, when you demand that massive upfront payment. So we need to keep teasing away and working on that so that we can end up with that much better state, which is mob who own, you know, freehold title land so that mob can show what they can do on this country.
1: What are you hoping the book will change, apart from obviously giving me personally a much greater insight into how interesting conversations about agriculture can be, but more broadly and beyond just myself, what are you hoping readers might take away? And I guess I'd be interested in your thoughts on what a First Nations reader might take away from it, somebody in the agricultural industry might take away from it, and what you're hoping it might do more broadly to conversations about Australian identity. So a bit of a three-parter question there, but yeah. It'd be interesting because obviously there's going to be different audiences for this book.
0: Yeah, and I guess, you know, trying to cater for those audiences when writing is difficult, but what I hope mob get from it is a bit of a sense of pride around what our agricultural stories could look like into the future. It also challenges some of the rhetoric around, you know, mob being hunter-gatherers and farmers back prior to colonisation and says, actually, hang on, we've got mob who are farming now just the same as what white farmers are, and we actually need to acknowledge that practice and that we do have Indigenous farmers there. So certainly looking at that pathway, acknowledging that mob do exist and should exist in agriculture and really being proud of that fact. For non-Indigenous people, I think, you know, really thinking about what that relationship with country is and how we can start creating partnerships between Indigenous people and white farmers so that we can start farming country better and having a much deeper relationship with country and mob as well. And I guess in terms of the broader sense, hoping for policy shifts so that we do have this much broader acknowledgement of mob who are out there doing agricultural production, so that we can have some pride in that and also think about how we engage mob into the future to show that we do belong in the sector.
1: The book's a great achievement, Joshua. How long did it take you to write and what did it feel like when you finally got a copy of it in your hands?
0: Yeah, it's been quite a process. It's taken a few years and you know, a few little hurdles in the way in my personal life, which has made me better. It's gone a bit longer, but I guess for me, the outcome of the book and being able to hold it in my hands is immense pride. I was able to send a copy to my grandmother and, you know, for me, there's a massive amount of pride in that to see her stories and my family stories really come through that book. And equally, I guess, to sit down with my daughter and show her that, you know, the book's dedicated to her and what I hope her future entails. So, you know, just a massive source of pride and being able to open the box on country and really acknowledge that work. And country is the grounding for me on all this work. I'm just really humbled by that opportunity and quite proud about that.
1: I was going to ask you that next, actually, about, you know, obviously the way that you engage with country is really complex because you are using it almost in a traditional way of using it as a source of food and subsistence. What does being on country mean to you?
0: It means everything. I mean, as I say in the book, I was born in the hospital just down the road from where I live. You know, this is where my journey started personally, but also where my family's journey has started since forever. And it's certainly where I hope my journey will end. I have a lot of pride about being from here. And I know my journey's taken me away, but, you know, being able to come back and work from here and being able to work with my community is the most pride I've ever had. So this country is so special and important to me, and it's certainly something I hope I can keep championing and keep contributing to in a positive light.
1: Now, as I've already confessed, I don't know much about farming. I was born in Cooma, but I was born in the town, so not that kind of country girl, but a happy country girl all the same. But I always imagine that one of the hardest things about being a farmer is getting up early, having to do so many active things. What kind of space are you able to create in your life for looking after yourself and your well-being?
0: Yeah, it's a real balance, I think, and I also enjoy mental stimulation, so I think being able to work in a more mentally stimulating area also helps, and then being able to use the physical stimulation of agriculture to really kind of balance that out. But really, I think just the opportunity to be on country for me is the ultimate healer. I've spent time where I've been off country and run myself into the ground and not looked after my personal and mental health very well. And I know the challenges that that creates. But since being back on country, it's been all happy days, really. And I just look out, open my window every morning, look out onto this landscape and just think about how blessed I am and how much I enjoy being able to be here on country and just, you know, really celebrate its success as much as my own.
1: I just want to pull out one thread of what you've said, because it does actually highlight the achievements you've had, both with pulling together a book of such great ideas and exciting vision, as well as the work you've done to continue to maintain the country and the farm that's got such a tradition in your own family. And that's, of course, that you also work as a researcher through the Jumbana Institute and at UTS. So I just wanted to acknowledge that there is actually another string to your bow. You talked about Shakespeare before, but you're quite the Renaissance man yourself, Josh. And I wonder if you could just give us a little slice of the kind of research that you're looking at, just so people can get a sense of the scope of work that you are doing, contributing to Indigenous issues more broadly than just in the agricultural sector.
0: Yeah, absolutely. And I, you know, really want to call out just the opportunity that Jumbana's provided in, you know, being and enabling me to live on country and having that pride and being able to work from here. So I am very thankful and just really humble about that opportunity. But in terms of the type of work, everything from Indigenous employment work, working with large corporations around what does Indigenous employment look like within their companies, doing some impact projects as well. So what work are mob doing out there already, and how can we actually measure the impact that they're having with particularly young kids throughout their programs and projects? And we're also doing the Closing the Gap review as well at the moment. So, you know, really thinking about what the future of that might look like through and listening to mob and using their stories to think about what that future might look like.
1: Well, thanks for sharing that, Josh. I think it's important that people realise that there's a whole other area in which you're having an impact as well as in this. But congratulations again on the book, Australia's Agricultural Identity. It's an absolutely fascinating read that I think will challenge many people to rethink how we use this country, what the history of agriculture should mean in this country, and what the possibilities for the future are. So thank you so much for all of that good work that you do, and thank you so much for spending time with us on Speaking Out.
0: No, thanks so much for having me.
1: That was Warramai man Joshua Gilbert. His book, Australia's Agricultural Identity, an Aboriginal Yarn, is available now. You can only imagine the transformation that could begin when we listen to country.
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1: Shortly, you'll hear from Bruce Pascoe. His literary offering, Dark Emu, explores the role of agriculture and aquaculture systems in pre-colonial Australia and why those achievements remain largely untold. Right now, though, we've got some powerful music from Canberra-based hip-hop artist Jimblar. The track is called March.

At the end of the day, I watch him betray us. Yo, at 6 o'clock again, my heart floats with mad love that is deeper than the ocean ever was, that is bigger than any

0: That was Jimbla with March, taken from his second album, Phoenix.
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0: You're listening to Speaking Out. I'm Larissa Berendt. Joshua Gilbert's groundbreaking book, Australia's Agricultural Identity, an Aboriginal Yarn, confronts a difficult truth about Australia's agricultural history, how farming became a tool of colonisation, ploughing through songlines, fencing out mob, transforming sacred country into commodity. But Josh also offers hope, envisaging a future where ancient Aboriginal knowledge meets modern technology to heal our climate and care for country. Another powerful voice in this conversation is Bruce Pascoe, Yuin, Bunurong and Tasmanian man whose 2014 book, Dark Emu, shattered one of Australia's most persistent myths. For too long, we'd been told Aboriginal people were simply hunters and gatherers who did nothing with the land. Bruce has changed that narrative forever. Dark Emu didn't just correct the record, it created space for us to celebrate the true story of this country, to finally abandon the fiction of the hapless hunter-gatherer and recognise the profound ingenuity of First Nations people. Bruce has read Josh's work and says, "You have never read a book like this," describing it as gentle and finding in that gentleness its greatest lesson. Uncle Bruce brings that same generosity and gentleness to his own teachings. I'm sharing this conversation from the Speaking Out archives. This is My Yarn with Uncle Bruce, first broadcast on Sunday, May the 15th, 2016. I hope you enjoy it. You might think of Indigenous people as hunter-gatherers. Well, Bruce Pascoe challenges that characterisation in his remarkable new book, Dark Emu, Black Seeds, Agriculture or Accident. Bruce, thank you so much for joining us on Speaking Out this evening.
2: I'm glad to be here.
0: Bruce, in the book you challenge the notion that Aboriginal people were hunter-gatherers. What farming activity did Aboriginal people engage in?
2: Well, according to the explorers who were first into some of those districts, they came across wells that Aboriginal people had made, river diversions, sowing and harvesting of crops, and all sorts of other activities which are not consistent with the work of hunters and gatherers. And it just amazed me that we could have allowed that information to drop out of public discussion in Australia.
0: So two of the areas you look at are around grasses and yams, which were two types of crops. Can you just tell us a little bit about the sorts of activities that prove that these were actually farmed?
2: Thomas Mitchell rode through 9 miles of stoot grain. We know that Aboriginal people were grinding grains into flour to make bread, but 9 miles of stoot grain, that is grain that is being prepared for threshing, is an incredible amount of activity, a devotion of labour to an agricultural activity, and that meant that the whole idea of hunting and gathering is not consistent with what was actually happening on the ground. In Western Australia and in virtually in every part of Australia, the explorers also saw people harvesting yam, not only harvesting it, but tilling the soil for it as well, terracing the soil in some places. And these pastures of yam went to the horizon. This is an incredible activity. And George Augustus Robinson tells us that this only stopped when the invaders were shooting the women who were trying to harvest these plants that they had been tilling for 30, 40, 60,000 years.
0: And I think one of the extraordinary things in your book is how you show that this isn't just activity that occurred in one part of the country, but across the country. And the other activity that you look at is, of course, is the engagement with aquaculture and particularly the fish traps which were found around the country. They had extraordinary engineering. Can you tell us a little bit about those?
2: Well, I like showing the examples of the fish traps to university students and asking them to guess where they came from. No Australian university student uses the example of Australia as their first choice. They all think it's come from some other more developed nation and are surprised when they find that these intricate systems, it's not just Lake Conda, which we know a lot about, but it was right around the country. These are incredible systems which are devoted to the production of fish on a permanent basis. At Bermagui, Aboriginal people lifted massive stones using the hydraulics of the rise and fall of the tide in order to create their fish traps. It was a massive enterprise, and yet that wonderful fish trap is lying vacant now because no one has the will to allow for Aboriginal agency in the area of providing food. In any other country, that system would be revered. Tourists would come and visit it, but at the moment, at Bermagui, it's all underneath sand, sand that has drifted in as a result of harbour development, things like that. And the same applies to the fish traps at Brewarrina. No one goes to Brewarrina to look at those fish traps, and yet in any other country they'd be seen as an enormous part of the national history. And I hope that Aboriginal people can take advantage of these things and use them as a means of employing their young people to show Australians exactly what was going on pre-European invasion. And I also hope that knowing this, it'll help our people in the struggle for self-determination and treaty, land rights, and a better system of land rights than we've got at the moment, which requires us to fight each other over acquisition of land, instead of the land being recognised as belonging to Aboriginal people and not having to go to court to prove that.
0: You talk about how surprised students are to find out that the fish traps are actually a part of Aboriginal aquaculture. I think the other thing that people would be surprised to know is how many permanent structures there were around the country, large permanent structures in villages built by Indigenous communities. Can you tell us a bit about the evidence of those houses and villages that you look at in the book?
2: Well, the foundations of those houses are found right around the country. At Lake Conda, of course, they're stone, so they're easily visible. In Tasmania, they were the roofs were supported by whalebone, but in many other parts of the country, they were made of timber and thatch. So the first thing that the invaders did when they came into the country was set a light to them to destroy the evidence of the occupation by Aboriginal people, but also to get Aboriginal people off the land that they intended to squat on. So all of these things mitigated against the visibility of these things when later Europeans arrived, and it was common for Europeans to say that they'd hardly seen an Aboriginal person and certainly hadn't seen any evidence of their villages. But all the explorers saw those villages. Mitchell, day after day after day, rode through villages of at least 1,000 people each. These are substantial villages. Mitchell remarks on the comfort and beauty of the houses and how the design of each was different from the other. Why don't our students learn this? It should be illegal to teach a boring history lesson in this country because there is so much to know and it's so exciting. All Australians can enjoy learning this together.
0: In fact, one observation that I think is really interesting that you make in the book is that there is interest from researchers on looking at the possible future commercialisation of Indigenous knowledge or bush tucker, and that it's easier for archaeologists to get research funding to study sites overseas than it is here. One of the things that you track through your book are all these extraordinary areas where research could be done in Australia. Could you share a couple of examples with us of where you think we could be exploring more here in our own country?
2: We've been growing yam, Microceros lanceolata and Scapigera, for 5 years, and I think now around the country there are 30 or 40 groups who are doing the same kind of growing. And yet this is not a commercial product yet, but it will be. People will be buying yam as a as part of their normal diet, and they'll be growing it in their gardens. But I hope that Australia remembers that this is an Aboriginal product. We domesticated this plant, and it requires less water than any other Australian plant, certainly less than potatoes and carrots, and it doesn't need pesticide, and it is has been adapted to Australian conditions. This is a plant that is a like a superfood for Australia, as long as we could bear the idea that this has Aboriginal provenance and that we need to respect that fact. That's what I hope will happen, that Australians will enjoy the food and respect the fact that it came from Aboriginal people. And I said at Lake Bolac just recently at the Eel Festival, a centre of an incredible aquaculture system in Australia, I said that you can't eat our food if you can't swallow our history.
0: And that's a great saying.
2: It, you know, it's not a not an aggressive saying. It's
0: no,
2: just
0: it's
2: a matter of
0: simple truth.
2: People saying, if this is wonderful food, you can eat it. You know, it's available to all Australians, but the only obligation you have is to remember that it was devised by Aboriginal people and the land and this wonderful land of ours. It comes from the land.
0: You actually, in your book, make a couple of other suggestions about future potential farming options in Australia, particularly around things like kangaroos. Can you just share a little bit of your thoughts on that with us?
2: Well, since I wrote the book Dark Emu, I mentioned in that that there were systems which had been designed to draft kangaroos, to collect them together and then draft out young males, which is the animal that Aboriginal people were targeting. But since the book, I've had half a dozen people ring me to indicate that they think they've got a similar system on their properties. This is an area of science and agriculture and archaeology which has hardly been investigated in this country because it talks so directly about Aboriginal agency. And this is something which the Australian history virtually ignores, Aboriginal agency in the land. And it's all there for us to see. We can go to any corner of the country, and if we're really interested, we will find that evidence. And I hope that we can do it together as Aboriginal people and non-Aboriginal people, and we can enjoy our history together. It's not going to be easy. We're going to bruise each other and bump against each other in coming to this understanding, but the understanding can't be avoided. All we can hope for is that we'll be generous and gentle with each other while we learn it.
0: In fact, it's there's also a real celebration of innovativeness in the book as well, in terms of the level of engineering and technology that Indigenous people engage in. And you write in your book, "The underestimation of Indigenous achievement was a deliberate tactic of British colonisation. What would be the consequence of recognising the innovation of Indigenous cultures and of debunking this hunter-gatherer society notion?"
2: Well, we'd be growing some plants that are adapted to the country, the driest continent on Earth, where water pressure means that the Murray-Darling Basin is largely dry over summer. We can start growing plants where that's not necessary, where we can deliver water to our brothers and sisters in Adelaide. We don't have to steal their water. We can use the water according to the ability of the land to deliver it, and we'll enjoy those crops that have been designed around that availability of water. And we can enjoy it together. And we'll learn a lot about each other, a lot more than we have in the past, because Australians, because they couldn't accept the history, haven't been able to look over their shoulder, look back at what Aboriginal people did, because as soon as they admitted that there were houses, that there were crops, aquaculture systems, then that meant that occupation of the country was illegal. Now, this is not something to be frightened about. We can do that. A treaty is not going to mean that people lose their backyard, their hills hoist, or their barbecue. It'll mean that we'll become a real nation, a nation of Australians, Aboriginal Australians and non-Aboriginal Australians, and we'll be able to share the wealth of this country. But more particularly, non-Aboriginal Australians will be able to look at the country and say, I belong here, I was born here, I belong here, I know its history, I respect its history, and I respect the wisdom of those old people who designed a system of such subtlety and sophistication that war was not necessary. Those old people dreamt up a system which had never been employed anywhere else on earth. It's a wonderful human development, and that's our great export to the world if we only realised it.
0: Bruce Pascoe, thank you so much for joining us this evening on Speaking Out.
2: Thanks a lot, Larissa. It was wonderful to be here.
0: That was Uncle Bruce Pascoe. His book became the Walkley Award-winning documentary, The Dark Emu Story. And Bruce's words, "You can't eat our food if you can't swallow our history," remain a favourite saying of mine. Now I'd like to bring you a song from a band called Velvet Trip. It's called The Here and Now.

0: That was The Here and Now from The Velvet Trip, a music project by Wiradjuri man Zeppelin Hamilton, who creates and imagines on Gadigal land. That's the show for now. Join us again next time for more stories from across Indigenous Australia. Speaking Out is produced by Alinia Chenery and Janaya Gibbs-Muir. Our senior producers this week are Emma Lancaster and Jay McAllister. And as always, you can find us on the ABC Listen app or on social media via ABC Indigenous, along with our titter show, Away, hosted by Rudy Bremer. With the team behind ABC's docuseries The Kimberley are joining Rudy on stage at the Australian Museum for a conversation about country and culture in the Kimberley. I'm Larissa Berendt and this is Speaking Out.
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Hey, you mob, it's Nini from Calico Catering. Just letting you know, we don't just do catering. 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

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Darling, we're just bodies made of night reflected in water. We're just rivers flowing towards each other's horizon. Wherever we are, we're together, all adrift on the breeze.

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0: 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I just want to wish everybody at Crew Radio a happy 25th birthday. 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

the speakers at a festival, or in the car on the way to the Gold Coast, infatuated. You were my first love, now my occupation. First impressions lasted, now it's this sound we're making.

0: Muhammadin Numeritin, Tajitna Rarandar. All my dog, Wonder and Marie. 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Jitna, Marta Perola.
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0: Hey, you mob. Want to get active and don't know where to start? Or maybe you fellas want to work up a sweat and have fun at the same time? Then come on down to Illawarra Tony Mundine Gym at the Block Redfern. Yeah, that's right. We've reopened and we are bigger and better. 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

0: So blackfellas could occupy mining sites all around this country that are not in the way, and it's completely legal. They could just set up their little camp, have their fire going and everything. They say, oh, this ceremony is ongoing and we don't know when it's going to finish. That's the key. They need an ongoing ceremony that needs to be maintained.
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1: Mind Mark, Naraka.

What we want to discuss here are roots out of the ghetto. This is called the Get Out of the Ghetto Blues.

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People just learn these things that we must be united.

Heavenly Father, you and you alone guide my steps. You break open my heart, freeing me from longing and sorrow. 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Through you, I create in alignment with your word, the true living word, the Spirit of God. 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Heavenly Father, may your radiance continue to shine upon us. The pure, warm light of your energy renew us, and your divine influence continue

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See, Sister Tash. One time. Rastafari.

Hi, I'm Vic Sims, and you're listening to The Night Shift right here on Koori Radio, Gadigal Radio, stretching across the late night hours of in Sydney. And I recommend you listen to Tash because she plays the best of Aboriginal music and in between any other music. Tune in. What more can you want?

You want to come in? TJ, you want to come in? You can pull me over down past Catherine. And you go past Catherine. Then you turn left in. And you pull on that road all the way right up the rail till you come at La Cafe del Wogolara. No politics allowed. Just family and people. And you're welcome. We've got dogs, animals, birds, and trees. Beautiful, strong trees. Shady one. And I would go, and I would get one plant, and I would put it in the ground. Then I would get another one, and I would put them in another place. Then I would turn to my grandfather, and I would say, hey, what I gotta do next? And he would say, sing, sing.

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There are no trees on Calvary, but there's wood on that hill.

Hi, this is Julian Jojomali, and you're listening to Night Shift with Tasha. See, Sister Tash. One time. Rastafari.

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You get Bullen Melbourne down past Catherine. 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And you Bullen that road all the way right up the rail till you come at La Cafe del Wogolara. No politics allowed. Just family and people. And you're welcome. 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And I would go and I would get one plant and I would put it in the ground. 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

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There are no trees on Calvary, but there's wood on that hill.

All right, this is it. Now listen up. It's time for a little bit of musicology. Now you're listening to the Oka Boys. It's the Sunny Coast Sensation. Listen closely, hear our vibration.

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We love our children. 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

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I'm feeling right today, that's many. 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

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You feel this ragamuffin right here, right now. It be the 1 to the 2, and me it makes 3. We got the superstar in them right here. We're gonna bring it that one more time. Now listen and get high.

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It put in charge the Mimi man in charge of the world today.

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6: 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Did you know that in New South Wales, dingoes are the only native mammals that are excluded from protection under the Biodiversity Conservation Act, which means they are being trapped, poisoned and shot in national parks without any consultation with dingo custodian groups or support for non-lethal coexistence. And hopefully this might change. The New South Wales State Government have launched a parliamentary inquiry into the management of dingoes across the state's national parks. This action is being welcomed by advocacy groups Dingo Culture and Defend the Wild. Dingo Culture founder Sonia Grant from Girigin Aboriginal Corporation is based in Cardwell, North Queensland. Sonia is the National First Nations Dingo Coordinator and joins Koori Radio News to share more about Dingo Culture and debunks the myths around dingoes being profiled as wild dogs. In this interview, she shares her family lore around protecting dingoes, advocating for cultural custodians to be at the forefront when it comes to federal and state government consultation on legislation. Here's the story.
7: Well, thank you so much for joining me for Koori Radio News. It's really great to talk to you today.
8: Thank you for having me. I appreciate it. It'd
7: be great if we could hear about who you are and who your people are.
8: I'm a Jitterbol Rainforest Aboriginal woman from the Tully region here in far north Queensland. We represent the Jitterbol people on the Jitterbol country up this way, yeah.
7: Can you tell us a bit more about your country?
8: Our country goes from up more into the higher canopy of the rainforest up top, the plateau of what we call the Atherton Tablelands area, so high altitude, and then comes down the range along here to the coastal plains Jitterbol people. So you could basically say it's from Ravensow in North Queensland across to Herberton, back down to Tully, around the Tully region, which is so we're just, when you get down to the coastal plains, we're probably approximately 40 minutes west of the town of Tully. That's where our boundaries end. Mm.
7: Sounds beautiful up there.
8: Yeah, a lot of waterfalls, you know, big rainforest country, all the abundance of wildlife. But, yeah, a lot of cultural significance also up here in that area.
7: Lovely. Well, thank you very much for sharing that with us. It gives us a bit more of a picture, a listening picture anyway.
8: Yeah.
7: I want to talk about dingo culture and the protections around dingoes. So as your role as First Nations Dingo Coordinator, can you talk a bit about that position?
8: Yeah. So my role as the National First Nations Dingo Coordinator has come is an outcome of the inaugural National First Nations Dingo Forum, which happened in Cairns in September in 2023. So approximately at that forum, there were approximately 20 Indigenous groups represented at that forum, and who all participated and basically put down what their aspirations are for dingo on country back home, but also speaking together at that forum. And they said, we really need someone, you know, that could act in a national capacity and work with mob right around the country to support whatever mob want to do for dingo on country, because it is such a, you know, in the Western eyes, this animal is seen as a pest, but in our eyes, as Indigenous and First people, it's family, it's kin, and we're not being able to have a say at the table when decisions are being made about this animal. And so that's how this all resulted. And the amount of interest that I'm getting from mob around the country for me to come and sit with them and talk to them and just hear what they want, how they want to be involved, and what they want, what type of programs they want to do on country for dingoes. So it's a really important conversation that needs to be had with mob around the country.
7: So what led me to you was I saw something on social media about the black dingo on the Bundjalung Nation, and Defend the Wild were putting out a submission for an inquiry. Well, the New South Wales Parliament has launched an inquiry into the management of dingoes across the state, but there was also some stories around, you know, the dingo for that particular area, which led me to you. I have a lot of questions, but first of all, I think the best thing is to ask a bit more about dingo culture and how that can be used to change the way that dingoes are being managed.
8: It's something that I founded in 2021 because I just happened to be surfing social media, and I was seeing all these comments, you know, from dingo advocacy groups. We really need First Nations people to stand up and say something to help save dingoes, you know. And I started to look into that, and I realised that, you know, and I started predominantly here in Queensland because I'm based in Queensland, and I started to look at the legislation as to why, you know, where in this country. I do know just through the research that I've done that the two most important creatures or creation stories or songlines with First Nations people across the country is the Rainbow Serpent and the Dingo Songlines. So it sort of led me to believe that, you know, a majority of mob across the country, the dingo is very culturally significant. So why are we not being brought to the decision-making table on such an important part of our identity and our culture as First Nations people? And I started to look into the Queensland legislation, and there's just absolutely nothing there that embeds our cultural values as to how we want to be involved in moving forward with how dingoes are being managed currently through the Western lens on country. We've just got no say in it, or we've had no say in it for a very, very long time. There's a lot of misconceptions out there about dingoes, and one of those misconceptions of wild dogs, I mean, growing up, I've never ever heard that term, wild dog. I didn't know even what was a wild dog until I started in my research and investigating all of this. And even when I asked mob, mob had no idea. My own people had no idea what was going on. They've always just known that there's been dingoes out in the bush. There's a lot there that, you know, we've been left out of the conversation. And it was about raising that profile because it was absolutely nothing. And so from that, 15 years ago, I was on my way from travelling from Tully to Cairns, and I saw two beautiful dingoes out on the highway. And I hadn't seen dingoes around our township for a very long time growing up. And I knew there were cattle up the road, and I was quite concerned for the safety of the dingoes and for the cattle. So I rang Queensland Parks and Wildlife Service here, and I just happened to say, look, you know, I'm travelling up. This is two dingoes. There's cattle up the road, and I'm quite concerned. Is there any way rangers could come out and maybe catch them and relocate them, you know, so that, you know, they're safe? And what the response I got that day was actually what started my major investigation moving forward. she basically said to me, you know, if she said, I'm going to pretend that you never made this phone call, because she said, if I tell the rangers to come out and relocate those dingoes, she said, they actually have to catch them and euthanize them. And I said, what do you mean? She said, it's legislated that, you know, they're wild dogs, they're not dingoes.
6: You're listening to Kuru Radio News. I'm Kirsten Lindsay, and I'm speaking with the National First Nations Dingo Coordinator, Sonia Grant, about the urgency in protecting dingoes in all jurisdictions across Australia. Next up, Sonia shares her dingo family kinship story, emphasising the need for farming communities to support non-lethal coexistence strategies and the change in attitudes towards dingoes being classed as a wild dog.
7: So I was looking at the calls to action, or in relation to terms of reference for the New South Wales inquiry, and they use the term wild dog, and they have placed dingoes in that category, as you've mentioned. So obviously there would be some form of profiling or a scientific way of, in relation to like DNA or something, where dingoes could be managed better in national parks in relation to their identification. What do you know about that?
8: Look, I'm not a DNA expert. That's a question for Dr. Kylie Cairns, who blew the myth out about that term wild dog with her DNA research. But what I do understand, the common myth that has been said in this country is that there's no more pure dingoes on the mainland anymore. They're all on Ngari. Her research has shown that the dingoes that she's tested 90% dingo DNA ancestry, with so much fifth or sixth generation dog ancestry. So basically the consensus in science of what I understand is that when you get a result back of a dingo that's died on the highway, and we do it here at Girrigan, our rangers will go out, and if somebody calls us from the community and says there's a dead dingo on the highway, we'll go clip the ear and we'll send that to Dr. Kylie Cairns. Our results have come back that our dingoes more than 90% dingo DNA ancestry, with fourth, fifth, or sixth generation dog ancestry. So what that basically is saying is that the dingo DNA is getting rid of the dog ancestry, and that particular dingo that died, its family hadn't had relationships with a domestic dog from six generations ago. And so the consensus in science is that when it's fourth, fifth, or sixth generation, it's basically a pure dingo that we're killing out on country. I hope that explains, you know, how I understand it, but I would definitely, you know, get Dr. Kylie Cairns to clarify it as well. But that's how I understand what is happening out there on country. And most of the dingoes, you know, a lot of them are coming about, you know, 99.99% dingo, which really has debunked what they have been saying, you know, that there's no more pure dingoes on the mainland anymore. It's an absolute myth. There are pure dingoes on the mainland. I just want to explain something, how this all happens and how dingoes are managed, sis. So the Centre of Invasive Species put out what a framework called the National Wild Dog Action Plan. That National Wild Dog Action Plan is delivered in each state and territory differently. I'm not sure about New South Wales, but here in Queensland, it's delivered through local government, which are our councils. And it's how councils utilise that framework. Now, each state and territory also has different legislation. In Queensland, I can't remember New South Wales, but in Queensland, as an example, there's two acts. There's the 2014 Biosecurity Act, which, you know, classifies them as wild dogs and dingoes. And then you've got the 1994 Nature Conservation Act of Queensland, which is basically states that dingoes are protected in national parks. The minute they step out of a national park, they then change from a dingo into a wild dog. And so they're fair game for any private landholder where dingoes may be impacting their livestock. If the government wants to be serious about reconciliation and closing the gap in this country and working on the ground with traditional owners, then we need to tell the truth. And Kylie's work, for me, I don't know why they are holding back and not working with the current science. The current science is there. It's being peer-reviewed by many other scientists in the country and globally. And our governments, both federal and state, are not going with the current science. And that is how conservation of our national parks and our wildlife should be managed, through current scientific research. Because regardless of whether we classify them as a wild dog or a dingo, that animal is still playing an important role ecologically out there in the bush. It is maintaining the natural balance, just like what the wolves are doing in Yellowstone National Park. You know, I once heard someone say, can you imagine Africa without lions? You can't. You just can't imagine lions not being in Africa. You need an apex predator. Every natural environment needs an apex predator to control what science call the trophic cascade. Otherwise, everything becomes unbalanced and other native wildlife suffer.
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7: What is it about the spirit of the dingo that makes you want to protect them?
8: You can see your family in them. So just personally sharing my own personal story through my family, my cousin, my first cousin, is the black dingo in our dingo creation story. So I have a cultural obligation to protect dingoes. And his brother, younger brother, who we lost many years ago, was the gold dingo. And so whenever I see a gold dingo out on country, my mind immediately goes, you know, that's my family there. My family and I will never, ever hurt dingoes, ever, because that's law, you know. That's our L-O-R-E. But I have two dingoes. Two rainforest dingoes, and they are the love of my life. I will protect them with every breath that I have. They are an amazing animal. They're rescues, they're wild-born rescues, where their family has been totally, completely, you know, killed, and they were left out there to die, and it just so happens that some good Samaritan came along and found them. I took these little ones in. I've raised them from young with my family, and it isn't just me. It's a cultural obligation between me and the rest of my siblings, my mum and dad, the rest of my extended family, that we look after them. If I go away, my sister has a relationship with those two dingoes, because not just anybody can come in. Those dingoes bond with their family from little, and so my sister will come in and cover me if I have to travel and look after my two babies. But it's their eyes. You can see into their soul, and they tell a story. And, you know, just this morning before I came to work, I was having cuddles with my dingo on my bed, and, you know, she just was loving me so much and having a little play with me. They really touch your spirit. They really touch your soul, and you just know that there's something incredibly special about these beautiful animals, and that I think it's our old people, you know, giving me the strength that I need to keep going. And I've always said that. I've always said that, you know, I really believe it's my grandmother and my grandfather really pushing me down this track. I can feel their energy. I can feel my old people's spirit when I fight for this animal. So that's, for me personally, that's how I feel about it. It's that strong in me.
7: Sonia Grant, thank you so much.

0: 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All cultural custodians, scientists, conservationists, wildlife carers and other community members are being encouraged to make a submission before Friday, July 17. 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
3: Namidi Bookmark, Narakoyako, Sienna Mayador, Marie Stubbs. Hello, everyone. Welcome. My name is Sienna Mayador, Marie Stubbs, and you're tuning in to AAA's Let's Talk Black Culture. Before we begin today, I would like to acknowledge the traditional owners of the lands on which we are recording, the Yuggera people, and acknowledge that these lands have always been a place of teaching and learning and sharing. We've got an exciting episode on today because I am one lover of language and everything to do with language. I'd love to introduce Darren McKenna. Namidi, how are you, Darren?
4: Kai Wanakloa. This is Darren McKenna, and going good today. It's good to see that there's blue sky over my left and right shoulders, which I'm sure everyone's happy about.
3: That's wonderful. It's the opposite here on country here, sadly. Where are you located?
4: I'm down on Wobbegal country, so that's east coast of New South Wales. Mm-hmm. Newcastle, Lake Macquarie, Lower Hunter Valley, so we've got the saltwater country here.
3: Yeah, wow. And before you go on, would you be able to present yourself the way that you like to be introduced? What's your story, Darren?
4: Yeah, look, my story is that my heritage is a Gomeroi Wiradjuri fella through both my nan and pop. Stems back that they moved to Newcastle over 80 years ago in the 1930s, and of course that meant that my dad and me and my kids have all been born on a different country, not our heritage country, but a Wabakal country here, and we've all lived here ever since. So many of us are in that situation of and have a similar history and story. So, but what it means, Bud, is that you can't stop us as Aboriginal people, as a Gomeroi or as a whatever person we're identifying as, in the multitudes of ways, which of course we do, even using sometimes that word Indigenous.
3: Mm.
4: But it's our nature to care. It's our nature to care for what's around us, whether it's immediate within our family and our house and our backyard.
3: Mm.
4: But then we also care for that wider environment, that wider space, our community, our larger community, and the where we're living, whether it be the water, the rivers, the beaches, the bush, the football fields. Of course, we care a lot about the football fields. Probably a bit too much sometimes. I reckon we get. I think we sort of miss that we've got two types of grasses to care for: our native grass and our football grass. And not sure which one's the priority, but that's that. Here is where I'm born, and then way, way, way, way in my adult years, a light switch turned on, and especially when Yeah, I met and have becomes good friends where, you know, of course,

0: we now refer to one another as brothers, is AB Wright. If you've ever come across AB in the space, he's out there in all sorts of ways in his world today. But yeah, both born here in Newcastle, and we looked at one another one day and we said, we need to do something and get this language back here.
1: Yeah.
0: And it's on a Wabakal country, or Wabakal, whichever way we want to pronounce it.
1: Mm-hmm.
0: And so that journey started of finding the Wabakal language once again from an Aboriginal perspective for the first time, not from a non-Indigenous linguist position or other reasons which come about. And that journey of reaching out for language and wanting to understand it 25 years ago was what's led us, or me personally, in a crazy journey. It's led to where I am today, yarning up with you in some way with what you're going to want to talk about.
1: Exactly,
0: okay?
1: I really appreciate just the work that you're doing. It connects to all of us, and myself in particular. I have just recently sort of had that switch go on, similar to yourself, because it's that strength that you find in language, right?
0: Can I come in?
1: Yeah, of course. You get to come in whenever you want.
0: it is, but what we've got to. We've been, as Aboriginal people, I can come from a 25-year experience of being in this space and our understanding of language and the importance of language. I've seen it change. 25 years ago, we were lucky to get half a dozen people in our community even interested in language, let alone value language.
1: Mm.
0: Keep widening that out. Language has constantly been the poor cousin of culture.
1: Yeah.
0: Constantly over decades, and even before my time, it was the poor cousin to culture, if we were to use those terms. Mm. Then all of a sudden in 2017, NAIDOC theme, Our Languages Matter.
1: Mm.
0: Oh, holy geez.
1: Yeah.
0: We've just been told our community's just been told our languages matter.
1: Mm.
0: Hang on. And it started to shift. It really started to shift that our community, whilst we can have always said easily, oh, yeah, we've got to look after our language and that, it was left to about half a dozen people, or not even that.
1: Mm.
0: So it's changed and it's evolved and it's grown, where today it's not just that. Yeah, well, initially it was about the pretty words and the performance and the head, shoulders, knees, toes and all those other types of amazing things. And today in 2025, it's about that language. It's that gateway to that knowledge system, which has been sitting there waiting for us to grab once again, to allow us to be and to allow us to do. To be carers of country and for country to care for us. Mm-hmm. I'd love to use it in this explanation. I've got this little analogy.
1: Yeah.
0: I don't know if there's one sitting on your desk. I'm sure there's examples of this sitting on the listeners. If they drive it in a car, it'll be in their little thing near their gear stick, or if whatever there, there'll be a coffee cup.
1: Yeah.
0: Or there'll be a bowl of water sat there. Right. Mm. Language is the cup. Language is the bottle. The knowledge is the coffee or the water. We pick up that language and we need to consume that knowledge, because that's what allows us to do. So it's the language is the holder, but the knowledge is the platinum. It's the deadly black in it all, okay? But it's the language which holds it together. So when we're consuming our cup of coffee there, or a cup of black tea and all that type of stuff,
1: yeah.
0: You know what I mean? It's we want the tea, we want the knowledge, we want the coffee, okay? So that's when you get given a language word or when you hear, it's just, we've got to dig deeper and then learn how to use that. And that's what something has evolved with me.
1: Yeah.
0: Because that's where our knowledge system is sitting, in within our language. And now, today, in 2025, and language is, it's, you know, and now, and our old people will tell us, language is culture. Culture is language. How can you separate the two? But 25 years ago, they were being unfairly separated, and one was extremely undervalued as opposed to the other.
1: I find so much fascination in that when you speak about the cup and the coffee analogy, it's so true, right? You know, you can have culture and it can be strong, but without that, without the cup, it's hard to manage and control.
0: Without the cup, our knowledge is being given to us and transferred within English. And when it's in that language, it's actually in a Western thinking system. Okay, so it's that knowledge which we're transferring to someone, and so many of us are still sharing, hey, you want me to tell you about this plant over here and what I do with it and how we use this for medicine, and that one over there we use for added into our foods and all of this. We yarned about it in English, and that science and the value of it is there, whatever it could be about the culture. But when you actually start to access that through language, it's a whole different meaning, and the weight and the strength, and you have it, and it's unfiltered then, where English and Western thinking, it's filtered and it's been paraphrased. Just like our language dictionaries.
1: Yes.
0: They're just an English word for word type of thing, and our language is far deeper, far greater than what it is. So it's, 2025 is just one of those years where we're realizing and acknowledge this more and more and more.
1: Yeah. I love the power in the tone of your voice, Darren. If this is a mission that can only be done with someone and with a group of people who have that strength behind them. It says, as a Gomeroi man, you helped found the Mirama Aboriginal Language and Technology Centre, and that the centre is hosting the biannual Pulima National Indigenous Languages.
0: No.
1: No?
0: Don't say the word national.
1: Okay.
0: This is global.
1: This is global.
0: It's a global gathering.
1: That's right. This is global.
0: But it's held in our backyard on our island.
1: I love this. So the Mirama Centre is hosting the biannual Pulima Global Indigenous Languages and Technology Forum. I'll do that again. The Mirama Center is hosting the biannual Pulima Global Indigenous Languages and Technology Conference, which is beginning soon. Am I right in that, Darren?
0: Yes. Yeah.
1: Can you share a little bit about that conference?
0: Yeah, well, it actually, in 2007, in Newcastle, it actually started as a small gathering of 85 people. 90% of us were all Aboriginal. I don't know if any Torres Strait mob turned up on that particular one. Island people turned up at that particular one there. We had one lone New Zealand person, and we come together in Newcastle in this gathering, which was in some way, well, technology's, back in 18 years ago, was playing a role in empowering Indigenous people wherever we are to do this language work. And then, what else is other people doing so we can share it with others and blah, blah, blah, and learn from others, or what's the good and what's the bad of it? Mm. Anyway, we 85 come together then. In some way, it was looked upon as a success. And we were fortunate to then be given the support through the funding which was out there for us to hold it every 2 years since.
1: Wow.
0: And so we have taken it around the country. Mm. It's mainly been on East Coast Australia and Central, in that middle, like as an example, the Northern Territory part, since every 2 years, except for that COVID 1 year of missing. And it's just grown and grown and grown. So initially it was a national. Then it was a forum. Then it evolved where people started to come from overseas. So we removed the word national out of it. Then it become more than a forum. It become a conference. It become a gathering. And it just went from 85 people to 110 for the next, then 150, then 280.
1: Wow.
0: Then it shot up in Cairns in 2017 where we had 280 people or 300 attended in Cairns, and then we took it over to Darwin in 2019. And 600 people turned up.
1: Wow.
0: And we're like, we've only got food for 280. But no matter what, the 600 all got fed. That was at Darwin. And then we come back in 2023 and the event hosted actually an extremely important decade which we are in. So back in the United Nations a few years back announced the International Decade for Indigenous Languages, commencing in 2022 and concluding in 2032. So at UN, UNESCO, United Nations, global level, someone turned the spotlight on our Indigenous languages all around the world. Okay, we've got loss happening like nothing else. As safe as what we can feel, our languages are constantly sitting on a knife's edge, constantly. Now, that spotlight, now 2022, we're still, we're running around, and we're not running, we're hiding and we're walking and we're masked up and all sorts of things. So 2023 in August, Pulima was fortunate and timed it well to be Australia's host event for launching that international decade. 1,084 people arrived in Darwin.
1: Wow.
0: So we were here, we are thinking, well, we got food for 600 and now 1,080 had turned up. Whoa, okay, but no. Anyway, behind the scenes, we had food secretly hidden away from 1,080 and made out as though we didn't, but reality is we did. So, it was at that moment in August 2023, the largest Indigenous language-focused gathering, conference, whatever you want to call it, of any type held anywhere in the world. Okay, at that particular point of time.
1: Yeah.
0: The largest gathering, Australia.
1: Wow.
0: Yeah, home of the world's oldest continuous living culture. Sorry, the world's oldest continuous living languages and culture. We forget to say the word language in that statement. We're also the hotspot for the world's Indigenous language loss. We've lost more languages than anyone would care to speak of. But nevertheless, we played host to that event and we launched it. And decade, and we're within that space. So we're in it as a spotlight. You know, this spotlight is allowing you and I to have yarn right now.
1: Yeah.
0: Because there's a spotlight on language.
1: Mm.
0: There's a spotlight on this event, which is still continuing to play its role. Like, look, I was down at the Cooter Girls gathering down in on their National Surrey Day last Sunday in Sydney at their thing where they had stalls and cultural things happening and singing and blah blah blah, and people were gathering for the Cooter Mantra girls event there, which was all stemmed from children, of course, being taken away, these girls being taken away in New South Wales and that. But I was at that event yarning to a brother down there. He's telling me all about Pulimar, and he was there and how great it is, and he's like, can I get there this year? I don't know. And at the end of the conversation, but he had no idea that Miramar Aboriginal Language Centre, a little Aboriginal not-for-profit language organisation with a staff of 5 and only 2 full-time, and myself, were the actual individuals behind Pulimar.
1: Yeah.
0: So when people come to Pulimar, it's not about us, it's not about Miramar, it's not about Darren, it's not about any of that stuff. And I prefer to be in the background well and truly. It's a place where it's an event for them. It's a gathering for those people, our women, our men, our elders and our children, and then our supporters, our allies. The non-Indigenous linguists, the non-Indigenous academics, the ones who do that work and don't have the qualifications, but because they just care. And we've got our allies behind us as well.
1: You know, there's strength in numbers. You know, unfortunately we can't do this ourselves. So
0: correct.
1: when we come together and we band together, there's strength in the support of strengthening this language. It sounds amazing.
0: Yeah.
1: How do you feel? It's easy to lose that hope for losing language, but how do you relay that hope, or not hope, but that strength to mob who are wanting to learn language, who want to strengthen language? How do you do it yourself?
0: There's all sorts of layers. Well, look, there's a stereotype, or if I could say a blinkered approach, which has been placed in front of us mob for years, okay? For some it works, for some it doesn't. And, yeah, like that's the constant stereotype model of we've got to get language in the classroom environment and we need to teach our kids and it's concentrated in school, and if there's room available, there might be a community adult class in the language nest type of scenario and so forth, right?
1: Mm.
0: And it's a blinkered approach, and it's in a lot of respects, in some places it works, in some places it doesn't. 50-50, let's just say. Me today, from my experience and working nationally and working internationally and working with mob in all those different places and that, is that I think we've got to get back to learning language the old way. And it's the fun way. And that's just living and breathing out on land, out on country, out on water, just being, and let the language come naturally to us from that way. There's a lot of pressure. I will tell you that if we as a community decide to deliver a language learning class or lessons and so forth, within our community. It's like, pick a language name, right? And all of a sudden, wow, we're about to launch a language program in ABC school, whatever it may be, okay?
1: Mm.
0: Though spotlight is then put on that classroom of kids, of our young Aboriginal, or if it's up in the islands, the Torres Strait kids there, the spotlight is put on them.
1: Mm.
0: They have just been given the whole weight of the revitalization and the survival of their language has just been unfairly placed on that children's shoulders.
1: Mm.
0: We haven't shared it. The education system is not mapping the learning of language out into all of the actual knowledge spaces which it so dearly deserves to be, which it actually sits within, which can then provide, you know, further education and career and entrepreneurial and ecological, environmental and all these other pathways. It's not being looked at that, the weight being placed on them. So I say, make it easy.
1: Yeah.
0: Get back out on country. Start building our relationship back up with country and let language come within it. As a rainy day, as a cloudy day today, what's some of the phrases and the words you could use to actually describe today? Is the wind soft and friendly?
1: Introduction. Yeah.
0: Yeah. So where's the word? What's our word, our knowledge thinking for that?
1: Mm.
0: And started to utilize that and so forth and that there. So I was like, we're changing it down here on a Wabigal country. We actually, through the language lens, brought back our traditional seasonal calendars.
1: Wow.
0: Calendar. Okay. Now we learned this from up in the Kimberley, this methodology of how the most successful framework of learning language in the Kimberleys all resides, and especially in the Fitzroy area with the Bunadbar, Gunayandi and Wamacherdi languages, they are all revolves around what is happening outside today.
1: Mm.
0: And it's the seasons which tell us that.
1: Mm.
0: And their calendars are all over the walls. So it was like, wow, they're learning language, but they're learning the knowledge, which is the knowledge is the important thing.
1: Absolutely.
0: And that there. So we did that. And oh my God, it's going off the dial down here.
1: And you know, that's another step is once you learn the language and then the seasons, it's that caring for country. It lends to food sources. It lends to life.
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3: 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Welcome back to Let's Talk Black Arts here at AAA Murray Country 98.9 FM. I'm your host, Willpower Uwe, and this is a show where we dive deep into all things First Nations art and culture. So from music to storytelling to visual arts and everything in between. Today, we've got a powerful show lined up for you again, and we'll be talking with a very special guest, and I'm super excited. But let's get into the show. Let's not wait around any longer. We have a special guest in the studio, Mel Saywood. Hello.
4: Hello.
3: How are you?
4: I'm so good.
3: So we normally like to start this show by asking if you could intro yourself. So if you wouldn't mind sharing a bit about who you are, what you do, who's your mob, and take it away.
4: So I'm Melanie Saywood, but only my mum calls me Melanie if she's growling.
3: Ooh,
4: so
3: yes.
4: Mel's fine. I'm a Bigamble and Waka Waka woman. I live on Yagara Jagara and Yugurupul country in Toolma, Ipswich. And I grew up actually in Palawa country in Tasmania.
3: So. Beautiful.
4: Yeah. And I am a writer, an academic, and once upon a time I was also a book editor.
3: Yeah. Wow. So many things, so many skills. And diverse background that you have there. So I'm so grateful to have you on the show today. And I hope you can listen in to the stories that we're going to have a yarn about today, because I know one thing, having met Mel before, that it's going to be a fun time. So stay tuned and stick with us. Now, again, the first thing that we get into with the show is a bit of a vibe check, because we know it's so important to just have this open dialogue around, you know, how we're feeling with our mental health and well-being. Sometimes it's great. Sometimes we're feeling strong and powerful, and that's deadly. Sometimes we're not feeling as strong, and that's okay as well. So, Mel, I'd love to hear from you. What's the vibe? How are you feeling?
4: My vibe is great. So we are recording on a Friday, so yeah, I'm excited TGI about Fridays. The weekend. And my day job is as an academic, but we are done for the semester. So I am feeling a little bit more relaxed. I don't have a schedule as much anymore. So that's really good. And yeah, I've checked in with my mental health care team this week, which actually is always really helpful for me, making me feel, I do like a monthly appointment, and it sort of gets me going for the rest of the month. So yeah, I'm good.
3: Beautiful. So it kind of fills your cup up, and then you're able to, it's part of your self-care plan, eh?
4: It really is. Yeah. I do a bit of a download on what's happened in the month, and then I get some tools to go forward into the rest of the next month, which is actually a really good way of doing it, I think.
3: Yeah, Deli, I think that's such a beautiful thing. Thanks for sharing that, to acknowledge. And it sounds like you've got your support system and how you practice self-care pretty well under control, which is awesome. And my particular vibe check what's my vibe check? Okay, come on, let's go. I'm feeling great, and I'm feeling inspired because, you know, coming off the back of National Reconciliation Week, I particularly recognize the resilience and strength of the powerful people who helped us and in the past, and has gone through those moments of the referendum and Mabo Day. But what is also particularly inspiring me, just to share a little bit with everyone, I was able to spend some time on a panel speaking about National Reconciliation Week for an organization in Gubbi Gubbi Country up at the Sunshine Coast. And my experience there was that there was really healthy, like a really beautiful curiosity that I felt from the people who were in the room. It was a voluntary event to come along to, but it was still, you know, 60, 70, 80, almost 80 people there.
4: Wow.
3: And throughout the entire panel, people were just silent and just listening and tuned in. And I was like, wow, I wish we lived in a world where people would be open and listening and tuning in like that.
4: It makes such a difference when you're in a space like that, doesn't it? But it makes you, sometimes it makes me sad at the same time, because you think, if it could all be like this, if people would all listen this way.
3: Yeah, I know. It is a bit of a reality check around, I guess, what the reality is. Hey, yeah, but, you know, as a moment in of the week for me, it was a very beautiful time spent there in Gubbi Gubbi Country. Such a beautiful country too, by the way. And just a quick little shout out to Beck, who helped us organise that. So Beck, you know who you are. Thank you so much. but yeah, so that's the vibe for this week, you mob. And if it's okay if you're not feeling great, or it's great if you're feeling deadly too, celebrate that. But if you do need some help, I really encourage everyone to reach out to mob, reach out to friends, reach out to family, whoever you feel comfortable to talk to and who you trust. And also, you know, don't be ashamed. There's other organizations that do beautiful work out there supporting mob in the community. And some of those organizations, well, particularly in the arts, you have Support Act. They have a wellbeing helpline and a dedicated First Nations helpline in that particular wellbeing helpline. So you can reach them at 1-800-959-500 and select option 3 if you want to reach the dedicated First Nations line. So that is for people in the music industry workers, people in the arts, so in the theatre, dance, all those types of creative areas. And their services are expanding, which I'm very excited to hear.
4: I didn't know about that. That's good.
3: Yeah, so Creative Australia have been working a lot to release their national frameworks when it comes to the creative industries. And alongside that, there's been a great need for some wellbeing support across all artist and creative industry areas. And so Support Act has been one of those ones that are paving the way to open that support up to the entire creative community.
4: That's deadly. I like that.
3: Yeah, I'm so excited to hear that's happening. But also, you know, there is not just one place that you can go to. You have Beyond Blue, Lifeline, 13 Yarn is another deadly place. And so I really encourage you to just try to find a place where you connect and feel safe and comfortable to look after yourself. Now, I'm really excited to get into the yarns around, you know, what you do and what you have done and what you're going to do in the future as well. But should we provide some context around what we're going to talk around? Because, you know, you mentioned you're an author, you're all-rounder publisher, you're an academic as well. And so, you know, it really centers around, from what I hear, it's all storytelling and connecting with people.
4: It is, yeah, definitely. Storytelling is where it all comes from.
3: Yeah.
4: And the whole reason that I have like a multifaceted career is because I was just always obsessed with books and stories and listening to people tell stories. And I just wanted to work with books in whatever way I possibly could. So I've done a lot of things in the book industry.
3: Well, you know, I'm not surprised, because isn't it a beautiful way to connect to you know, the very fabric of, you know, the way that we pass on information and that we connect culturally as well. Storytelling is just such an age-old tradition that's been practiced for thousands of years and thousands and millions and infinity more to come. So,
4: yeah, it's so special to be a part of that in some way. And, you know, it's such a big thing, a big part of all of our cultures, but just to be that tiny little speck in that makes me feel really important, I suppose.
3: Absolutely, and it so should.
4: Yeah.
3: Well, you know, I think I would really love to just start off our yarn with asking, along those lines, what inspired you to lead into this world of storytelling and writing books and publishing and academia even?
4: I was really lucky as a young one. I grew up in Tasmania, Lutruwita, and my dad's mum, so my nan, and I always like preface this because I'd had a journalist once say to me when I told this story, "Oh, so you like sat around the campfire and told yarns?" And I went, "Oh, it's not as good a story for you, is it? That it's my white nana was the one, right?" But yeah, it was my white nana. So I grew up. My dad was really busy. He was working hard to pay everything for the family. My mum was a stay-at-home mum. And so I was sort of brought up when I was really little just by my mum and my nan. And my nan, there were faults, obviously, but for all the faults, the beautiful things about her were that she loved me with, you know, no hesitation. She wanted everything for me. And I guess in those ways I was really lucky that she was sort of a little bit lower middle class, but she would take me shopping and buy me books at the supermarket. So I had, you know, pretty much every single golden book, because they used to
3: be... Oh my gosh, the golden books.
4: Yeah.
3: There's golden spines.
4: That's exactly right. And they used to be in the supermarket where the magazines are. So they'd have them there with the magazines. So, you know, like a mum could pick up the Women's Day and the kids could get a golden book and they were, you know, a couple of dollars.
3: Did you just have a whole bookshelf full of golden spines, those golden books?
4: So many of them. They're under my house now and
3: oh my gosh, how much would they be worth? Heaps. I mean,
4: sell them, get money.
3: Yeah, no.
4: I don't think so, because they're in a box under my house and, you know, Queensland, we have cockroaches and stuff.
3: Oh, we do, eh? You got all the insects and everything.
4: Yeah, it's so good. I don't know, but they are in a box under my house and I do have fond memories of them. And so she would buy those for me. But the other thing that she did that I often credit with maybe having permission to tell my own stories is that she would rewrite things. So there was a series when I was little, her name was Lucy, and there was a little picture book series called Grandmother Lucy. And even though she was Nan, she would turn this, there was a little girl in the Grandmother Lucy books who had brown hair, wore a little bow in her hair. She'd always put a bow in my hair and had a little dog. And the little girl had no name. And I didn't realize this until I was probably in my 20s and found those books probably when she passed away, actually. And that the little girl actually wasn't named in the book, because I always thought it was Melanie who was the little girl in the books. But she would say Nana Lucy, and Melanie would go on a picnic. And she named the little dog after my dog at the time. His name was Sooty. So Sooty and Melanie and Nan would go for a picnic and they would do all these things. And I thought, I could not believe that there was a book about me and my Nan.
3: Oh, how beautiful.
4: And so she was, you know, like a blank child in a picture book. Mm. The tactic is so that the kid can imagine themselves in there. But she took it one step further and rewrote it as she was reading it to me, and that made it really special to me, because I would go to bed at night and close my eyes and imagine going on those adventures with her. And, you know, it just made things really nice for me when I was really little. And the other thing that she would do is she would buy cards from the newsagents, birthday cards, and she would pull them apart and stick them in the scrapbook, on one side just the picture, and then on the other side she would write a story. And it was always a story that starred me and my dog, or my sister and me and my dog when my sister came along. And then later on, when my little cousins were born, I've got the book now and it's got them in it as well. So she would write these stories with them. And I just think that, you know, if things had been different, she might have been a writer. But what she allowed me to do was go, oh, I can tell the story. I can write a story. I can look at a picture and imagine these things. So yeah, it was her, I think, that it came from. She made sure that no matter how little money or resources we actually had as a family, my mum and dad and I, when I was little, that we had books. She taught me about the library. She taught me all of those things. And I, you know, then became the sort of kid that would go to the library and beg to have more than the 10 you were allowed to borrow out. And I was the one in high school that was such a nerd. Like, everyone's going to roll their eyes at me, but I was a library monitor from primary school but into high school. And I loved it, because we didn't, when I moved away from my nana, we didn't have our own books. We had the kids' books but not the teenage books. So As being a library monitor, I would sit with the librarian and go through their catalogue, and she would literally order books for the school that were just for me, really. And I was allowed to get more books out than anybody else was, and would just read absolutely everything. And so I was the sort of kid that people couldn't keep up with me. My mum gave me, this is probably why I turned out being a romance writer, but I was about 11 or 12 and my mum gave me The Thornbirds. And I don't know if you know that book, but it's like sort of a colonial Australian white fella sort of book. Mum loved it, because there was also a movie and there was like a hot priest in it.
3: Oh,
4: you know?
3: A hot priest.
4: Yeah.
3: Oh, okay.
4: And now I've got an academic friend who calls The Thornbirds a bonkbuster, the genre of a book. And so when I told my friend this, she was like, your mum gave you a bonkbuster at 11 years old. And I went, it's just because mum didn't know how to keep up with this child that was reading books in days. So, yeah, I read everything.
3: Wow, that is that's such a beautiful story. You can really tell from a very early age you were just in love with, you know, the imagination and the narratives that come through those stories and how it can connect to your life as well. That's so beautiful. And to be honest, you were giving me some flashbacks. Here we are. We are flashbacks in the studio today. But you were giving me flashbacks of my childhood as well, because I loved books when I was younger as well, and had all the golden spine books in my shelf, and used to be ahead of the class in school of reading as many books as I could. And I got an award for that too. Like, it's a low-key flex or brag there. But, you know, it's just such, I don't know, it's just like diving into a different world, and it's just so beautiful and creative, and I loved it. But, you know, now moving forward through into your life, you have then written your own books and published them.
4: Yes.
3: What was your first book, and what was the process of writing your first book? How did you take that leap into that authorship of the book?
4: Well, I went to uni and studied creative writing, but I didn't go until I was in my mid-20s. And I'd had like kind of a good marketing career up until then. My parents were very pragmatic about like getting work and supporting yourself. I had been the arty child all the way through school. Mm. I did music theater and I was writing and I was doing everything. And I kind of thought I was going to be, you know, Christine Arnoux or something like that, you know. And my parents had always been like, that's all very well and good, but it's hard to make your way in the arts. So get a job or do this. So after school, I did. I worked in marketing for a long time. And then I just decided I had hit my limits, and I promised them that studying creative writing, I didn't think that I was going to be the next big thing in writing, but I swear I had my fingers behind my back when I was promising them this. I said, oh, it'll just help my marketing career. I want to do a bit more copywriting. Mm. I want to work in this area. So I'll go do a writing degree and it'll just help with the marketing stuff. Or maybe I'll go and work in book publishing, in the marketing area of book publishing. Because I just desperately wanted to be around books all the time. That was the thing. So I did go back to uni and I did work towards a career in the publishing industry, and that did sort of eventuate. You know, there's a big gap in between there. But in my final year of uni, I did a Bachelor of Fine Arts at QUT.
3: Mm.
4: And back in the olden days of that degree, it's changed a little bit now, you would do your final semester, one of the big things that you would do was just write a 10,000 word project, and you got extra credits for this. So you only had to take two classes, I think, in that final semester because they wanted you to work and come out with something in a folio. And I wasn't confident that I could write a novel at this point. So I worked on some short stories. It was a suite of interconnected short stories. And what is now my first novel, my debut novel, Burn, came from that. It was a short story that I wrote in this suite of, I think it was about three or four. And it was the one that did the best. It was the one that resonated. It was the one that had the less amount of feedback to it when I handed it in. And it was the one that people were saying, you should do something with this, put it into a competition, do something with it. And I was so worried that if I entered it into a competition that I couldn't do anything else with it, that was the end of that story. And so I did a session with, and she will not remember this, but Anita Heiss.
3: Shout out
4: Anita Heiss. So she came to uni. I don't even know what she was doing at uni, but my lecturers knew that I would like to meet her. And so they sent her a little bit of this story and said, go and have a sit down with Anita. And she gave me feedback. And one of the things that she said in that session, which I have blanked out because I was so starstruck, and I often tell her now that I'm really lucky that I actually can send her a message and say hi.
3: Just DM.
4: But I often tell her that I was like totally blanked out. But the one thing that I remember her saying is, I think this is a novel for it. And I really held on to that. And so I left uni and went after this job in the publishing industry. And I spent all this time writing, like filling out this story, which originally was about a young fellow who throws a rock at a bus window. It was not, he lights bushfires in the actual book.
3: Oh, now. Okay.
4: But the whole story was just, because it was only a short story, there had to be one incident in it. Yep. So he'd thrown a rock at a bus window, and it's still in Burn, that sort of scene.
3: Yeah,
4: and the opening of Burn, the novel, is one of the parts that changed the absolute least, and that was in the short story. So it opens with all these young fellas sitting in the high school hall and the police, the principal saying the cops are here and this behaviour is not going to be tolerated.
3: Mm.
4: Andrew, who is the protagonist of this book, is sitting there thinking, I'm not worried about it. I did it and I'm not worried about it. And so that hasn't changed, but the crime has changed.
3: Yeah.
4: And a lot of other stuff has changed. But, yeah, I open that and I go, I could probably find the short story and I don't think very many words will have changed from that. So I spent, I think maybe 11 years after uni, toiling with this book. So I submitted it to prizes. So it was twice shortlisted for the David Janiapen Award.
3: Yeah, wow.
4: Which was really at that point was like the absolute pinnacle for me. I couldn't believe it because so many authors that I'd followed and admired had won that and gone on to have amazing careers. So even just being shortlisted, I was like, okay, this is a sign of validation that I maybe can one day have call these people peers, you know.
3: Yeah.
4: Brent, all of those sorts of people. It would be so cool to call them my peers. And so it encouraged me to keep going. It was disappointing at the time to not win.
3: Yeah.
4: But it did encourage me to keep going because I started saying things like, oh, if not, it's not a matter of if I get published, it's when now.
3: Yeah.
4: And it's just nailing that right balance to it. So, yeah, it got that. It got shortlisted for Unipen twice and the Boundless Indigenous Mentorship, which is run by Writing New South Wales and Text Publishing would run it. So I got highly commended in that twice but for a different book the second time. And that was just me going, okay, I'm going to do it. And then I had a conversation with an agent who is now my agent. She was just my friend at the time.
3: Yeah.
4: And I said to her, I'm really frustrated. Burn's just been rejected again. And I was almost done with my PhD, which I was writing romance for, which I'm sure we'll talk about in a second.
3: Yeah.
4: And she said to me, all right, well, let's put Burn in the drawer because I'm really confident that when you're done with your PhD, I can sell that romance novel. And then maybe once you're really big and commercially successful, we can do the more difficult book. Mm-hmm. And I said, okay, cool, all right. And then I drove up to my parents' place. They were living up on Bachelor Country in Hervey Bay at the time. I drove up to them. And Affirm Press, who is now my publisher, had put out an open call on Instagram and said, we're looking for adult literary fiction this month. Put it in. And I went, well, isn't putting it into an open slush pile kind of the same as putting it in the drawer? It's just a little bit more active in that space. Yeah. And then maybe 3 months later, I got the call and I jumped on this Zoom where they were going to give me feedback. And the two people that were going to give me feedback said, oh, just wait 1 second, the managing director of the company is coming on. And I was sitting in my office. This was in COVID too, so it was all in Zoom and I was by myself and I was sitting there going, oh, my God, oh, my God, oh, my God, I'm going to get a deal. And it's just a, like, Wednesday in my home office. This is not how I imagined this was going to happen. So I was, like, already sitting at the at the computer. I had to put my hands under my bum so that I...
3: So you stopped, like, moving around and fiddling.
4: Yeah, I was, like,
3: yeah,
4: jiggling. And then I was like, I'm going to cry. And as soon as his face came on, he was like, yeah, we're going to publish this book, Mel. And then I did. I cry because 13 years. And then just to have someone say to you, this is going to be your book.
3: Yeah.
4: It was incredible. But then I had to ring my agent and be like, hey, I've signed a deal. I'm going to sign a deal on that novel that's supposed to be in the drawer. Oopsie.
3: Well, that's how it happens, eh?
4: Yeah, exactly.
3: We're just going to go for a quick break, but join us when we come back because we've got more to yarn about because I want to get into the story a bit more that you just shared with us around how Burn was published. So, yeah, we'll see you soon. Hello and welcome back. It's another episode of Let's Talk Black Arts. I'm here with Mel Saywood and we're talking about her book Burn. Now, in your story, my mind was going crazy because it was really inspiring to hear the development of Burn and even just the development of your career as a writer. Like you said, it was 13 years in the making and the journey was filled with, you know, lots of different things like, you know, going to uni, studying, you know, in creative writing and fine art at QUT and then, you know, you were, you know, shortlisted for a few awards. But, you know, sometimes like with any version of success, it's never just, you know, given to you straight up on the first try. That I think, you know, for me, the definition of success is that you try again, you fail heaps of times, and then one time, when the time is right, it happens. But I want to start with just touching on the university journey that you talked about
4: Sure.
3: Very briefly, and I'll go back a little bit, but I think, you know, for me, that's just, that is from a community perspective, such an inspiring story. Because higher education is sometimes one of those things that can feel like it's very difficult to reach and far reach as well. Because, I mean, I'm currently in progress of studying a degree in my wise old, I'm not that old, but I am over 30, I'll say that. And lesser than 40. So anyway, you guess. But sorry, digressing. You know, in my family, no one else has got a higher degree. And I think, you know, when I hear stories of people that I know and the community around me of Mob actually going through that journey, academia journey, and finding their successes through things like higher education, it's so inspiring. And I hope you know that you're creating role models by being able to just walk the walk that you have been and sharing the stories that you were sharing around your journey on where you are today. So I hope you know that.
4: Thank you. That does make me feel good. My whole thing now, like working in a university, so I work at the University of Queensland, and my whole purpose now in that role is to see more Mob.
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0: Kapu Kubil, Karen Durante with NRS News, coming to you from the lands of the Yagara and Turrbal peoples. And a warning to listeners that this story is about a death in custody. The New South Wales government has to take the blame for a crisis that's led to another death in custody this week. That's what the Aboriginal Legal Service for New South Wales and the ACT says following the death of a 21-year-old Aboriginal man behind bars on Wednesday. He died at the Clarence Correctional Centre near Grafton. The Legal Service says it's the sixth time it's been notified about an Aboriginal death behind bars in New South Wales this year. It says the Minns government is overseeing the highest rates of Indigenous imprisonment in the state's history. The man's death is being investigated by New South Wales detectives. They'll prepare a report for the coroner. And if this story has raised any issues for you, you can call 13 Yarn on 139276. Our controls weren't good enough. That's what Telstra CEO Vicky Brady has told a Senate inquiry into last week's network outage. Ms. Brady says the team carrying out maintenance work that led to the outage followed the right procedures. However, they didn't know a previous software update hadn't been completed.
1: Had that software update been completed, or had the design change been properly documented and reflected in the maintenance procedures, the outage may not have occurred. This is clearly unacceptable. If maintenance work can trigger this kind of outage, it suggests our controls were not good enough. We are accountable for that.
0: An Aboriginal community-controlled organisation that provides short-term accommodation for people in need in the Northern Territory has been told it will have to close its doors. The Northern Territory government has announced the Yilli short-stay accommodation in Darwin will close its doors in less than 90 days as it's not renewing its lease. Yissa currently houses more than 230 adults and 160 children. The NT government says it has transition plans for the residents, but homelessness advocates say there's nowhere else for them to go. As smoking levels drop to record lows, those who still light up are turning to the black market. 34% of smokers have recently used illicit tobacco, according to new data from the Australian Institute for Health and Welfare. Federal Health Minister Mark Butler has told the ABC the government is cracking down on illegal tobacco.
2: We're intercepting more cigarettes at the border than ever before. Over the last 11 months, we've stunningly intercepted more than 2 billion cigarettes at the border, as well as other nicotine products like vapes and pouches.
0: The industry body for Indigenous businesses in the resources and energy sector says governments need to back critical mineral projects led by First Nations people. Aboriginal Enterprises in Mining, Energy and Exploration CEO Jai Lawton says 80% of critical mineral deposits are on native title land, so traditional owner groups are uniquely placed to be part of the boom. Australia is looking to build its ability to convert critical minerals into essential products locally. This will reduce the reliance on global supply chains and protect the country from geopolitical and economic products locally. This will reduce the reliance on global supply chains and protect the country from geopolitical and economic disruptions.

0: to AAA. Now here's what you can expect on your country tomorrow. Rabubi Broome, sunny 31, 18 degrees for Boorloo, Perth, with showers easing. Tadania, Adelaide, sunny 18, mostly sunny and 15 for Naarm, Melbourne, partly cloudy and 15 for Nipaluna, Hobart. On Ngunnawal and Ngambri country or Canberra, starting off with a morning frost. Gadigal country, Sydney, possible shower 18, possible shower also for Magajan, Brisbane, and 23. Gimoy, Cairns, mostly sunny, 26. Sunny and 31 for Garamilla, Darwin. Sunny and 20 for Mbatha, Alice Springs. And on Waibeni, Thursday Island, mostly sunny and a top of 29. And that's the latest NRS news.
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0: Hey you mob, want to get active and don't know where to start? Or maybe you fellas want to work up a sweat and have fun at the same time? Then come down to the Allura Tony Mundine Gym at the Block, Redfern. 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There's something on for everyone. 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
1: Hi, this is Rhoda Roberts. G'day to all you Currys out there. I'm a Bundjalung woman and you're listening to Currie Radio.

0: You're listening to Koori Radio News with KL. Well, I've got something different for the news this week as we slowly wind down after a massive NAIDOC week. You might know MC Izzy from Monday's Lion Movement program, and he's bringing a songwriting and freestyle rap workshop to Camaygal Recording Studio starting Tuesday, 21st of July. You can join Izzy for a six-week program developing your lyrics and boosting your confidence to create a hip-hop track for broadcast. Izzy joins me to let us know more. Izzy, thank you so much for joining me for Koori Radio News. It's good to talk to you.
1: You're welcome.
0: And, yeah, looking forward to hearing from you today. So I'd love it, first of all, if you could introduce yourself and just, you know, who your people are.
1: Yeah. So name's Izzy. Grew up in Western Sydney, born and raised in Penrith. Got a bit of a mixed background. Dad's side is Gomeroi. Family's from Gunnedah. And mum's mum is from Athens, Greek, and mum's dad was born in Ukraine with a Russian mother and a Polish father. So a bit of a mix there in the background.
0: Lovely. Well, thanks for joining me. And you've got some workshops coming up at Koori Radio, and I thought it'd be really good, first of all, to start with what's happening and, yeah, tell us more about these workshops.
1: Yeah, right. So we're going to be doing these a six-week workshop starting on the 21st of July, next week, I believe. And they're focusing on writing a song together as a collaborative group. And also I'll be going through and teaching, like, some freestyle improv skills and whatnot as well. But, yeah, the aim is to, yeah, work on songwriting skills, freestyle skills, and hopefully aim towards working on finishing and recording a track at the end of the workshop to have something there at the end that they can listen to and, yeah, show their efforts.
0: Yeah, it sounds like a heap of fun. So it is a six-week course, but are people able to just drop in and come and check it out if they're not sure?
1: I believe they can. But it would be better if they're there for the 6 weeks. Obviously, you're going to get the most out of it if you're there for the whole 6 weeks. Kind of a bit hard to pick up on the fly. Not that it's hard, but you might miss out on, you know, other things or have limitations as far as time and whatnot. So it would be best if people – it'll be 3 hours, I believe, 5:30 to 8:30 every Tuesday for 6 weeks, starting on the 21st, that's all.
0: So on the flyer, it talks about, you know, levelling up your lyrics and confidence. And I did want to cover a little bit about shame culture because it's huge in communities. Mm-hmm. What do you do to make people comfortable to, you know, have a go?
1: Yeah, good question. Look, I think it's something that people can work on, but I think for a lot of people it's something they have or they don't, you know, when it comes to – facilitating space for people to be themselves or to feel comfortable. And I've been known for a long time as someone that is very passionate and, you know, has a skill when it comes to freestyling, and I never ever want my ability or my confidence to put someone else off. So it's a fine line with, you know, going hard and you know, putting your best in as well without deterring anyone. So, yeah, that's something I guess I kind of pride myself on, is being able to facilitate space for people to be themselves and feel comfortable. And maybe that's – I think it's part of my character, part of who I am, and probably because of the journey I've been on too, you know, I'm really like just a big kid.
0: Yeah.
1: You know, not just being rapping for a long time and doing music, but also being a youth worker for a long time and – so, yeah, I don't know. It's just kind of natural to try and want to create that space for people to be themselves. And like, you know, it doesn't matter what level you're at. You know, everyone has started somewhere at the beginning. No one, you've got some freaks out there that, you know, grab a footy or, you know, whatever, and they first go there. They're just a natural talent. You know, it does happen. But most people have got to work at things and put in work. So, you know, there shouldn't be any shame around that. And cultivating, I run a gig for the last 8 years called Rock the Block, and that was at a bar in Redfern, at Hustle and Flow Bar. And again, with that, it was like people would get on the mic for the first time, and it's like everybody's had that moment where they had to get on the mic for the first time or write a song for the first time. And, you know, I think back to writing my first song or the first time I performed, which was both writing a song, writing a verse and then performing it. And to be honest, looking back at it, it sucked.
0: Yeah.
1: But it's part of the journey, you know. And even 17, I was in one of the best studios in Sydney, you know, Studio 301. And I couldn't get my lyrics out at the time. I couldn't, whether it was nerves, but also skill level wasn't there. And so that song never eventuated. And, you know, years later, I was in that same studio where someone had paid me to collab on the album. And so for me, that was a full circle moment where I'm like, hey, that moment, a lot of people would have let that moment define you and say, no, that's the sign that it's not for me. I couldn't even get my stuff out on the mic, whatever, you know. But no, that's not always the case. If you persist, if you stick at something and whatever, you never know where it might take you or what it might do, you know. So,
0: And so was that the turning point for you, or what was the turning point when it came to you getting into emceeing?
1: It's a little bit, maybe a little different in the sense that even when I didn't have the skills yet or the confidence or whatever, I think I kind of felt like it was my thing. Like it was, I don't know, I felt called to it, I guess, you know, and that's always, music and youth work have always sort of gone hand in hand, that and my beliefs and faith and stuff like that in God and whatnot. All those things have all sort of been a part of each other. So, yeah, so I believe that that's what I was meant to do. And, you know, I think now it's like 20, I started rapping in 99, so 27 years, which feels weird to say at times.
0: Getting old now.
1: a little longer in the tooth, a few more grey hairs, but still vibrant and youthful due to the culture, I believe.
0: And you're listening to Karoo Radio News. I'm Kirsten Lindsay, and I'm speaking with Sydney's MC Izzy, who's been filling us in about the six-week songwriting and freestyle rap workshop he's holding at Camagle Studio. You've heard Izzy talking about how he breaks down some of the barriers to shame culture with his program, and he encourages Mob to join in for the course and learn how to bring a song together. Coming up, he shares some tips on becoming a wordsmith in hip-hop and explains more on the flow of piecing words together to rhyme. He even catches me out for not listening. Have you got any tricks and tips for people to get into freestyling? There's got to be, you know, like for me with journalism, sometimes there's a bit of a formula. Do you have anything like that that helps, you know, when...
1: Yeah, there are plenty of little tips and tricks, and there's same with when it comes to writing lyrics, there's no like right, wrong way, and there's so many ways, and I don't stick to the one way. I do things like even when I record tracks or whatever, I might not do it the same each time. Depends on the vibe of the track, depends on who I'm working with. And with freestyling, similar thing, depends on the moment, depends on the inspiration. Often I'll get on stage with different people, collabs or something, or get up in a moment, and you know, you've got this one moment that's not even a couple of minutes long where you've got to do something and do it well, but you don't know what you're going to do, and so there's that vulnerability that comes with that, and you've got to be okay with that. And no matter how good you are, you might have a time where you're not on, or, you know, because it does connect a lot. Like I can switch into gear, but it can connect a lot to how you're feeling. So if you're, you know, going through some stuff, or you're just not up for it that day, or you're not as inspired, it can be, you know, harder. So there's two different things. I think one is obviously you've got to think, but you can't think too much. You think too much, you get stuck. You don't think enough, you get stuck. So you've got to end up finding this flow. And I kind of explain it to people like a monkey swinging branch to branch, and the ideas and the thoughts are like a different branches, and I'm swinging from branch to branch. You know, just as an example, I might be talking about a fish, and then I'm talking about swim, and then I'm talking about freestyle, and then I'm mentioning like Grant Hackett, a swimmer, or something like that, whatever. But my mind is just swinging from thing to thing, and things that recognize that. So there's word association things that you can do. Like I'd ask you know, anybody in the room in a workshop, I'd be like, Okay, I'm going to mention a word, and I want you to tell me the first thing that comes to mind. Don't try and rhyme. Don't rhyme. Like, I'll do it with you right now. The first word, and you just tell me just first thing you associate with it, like, and don't try to rhyme. Apple.
0: Grapple.
1: So you rhymed, and that's what everyone tries to do. But if I say, okay, I say, what's the first thing your mind associates with? Beach.
0: Swim.
1: Yeah. Police.
0: Coppers.
1: So, and so when I say apple, there's no wrong or right answer. It's, it, you know, it could be yellow, could be green, could be tree, could be leaf, could be branch, could be root, could be Mac, could be Eve, could be garden, could be anything like that connects to that. And so learning to free your mind and connect to things, and then letting your mind flow into those things as a process. Another thing is a thing called rap script, which is a word generator. So you can type that in and you can put it anywhere from, I think, 2 seconds to 12 seconds. So say if you put it at 4 seconds, every 4 seconds, it'll come up with a word. And then you use that word as a punchline. So give me any word, for example.
0: Rock.
1: Not too hard.
0: Rock.
1: Yeah? Rock. Okay, so now give me another word that rhymes with rock.
0: Doc.
1: Yeah. All right. So rock is my punchline. Doc is the setup. And so in my mind, I've quickly reversed it. And I'm like, you know, you can catch me flowing like from the sea to the dock. I'm always staying steady like I'm standing on a rock.
0: Yeah.
1: And then you sort of, it's like Tetris. You're moving the words around and quickly coming up with rhymes together. Yeah.
0: Sounds like fun. Speaking of fun, I did listen to you fellas one night on Line Movement.
1: Freestyling.
0: Hey?
1: Freestyling on Line Movement.
0: Yeah, and I was doing my dishes and I was listening and I don't know where you went with it, but it was hilarious and it sounded like a heap of fun. Like it was, there was definitely no shame involved. It was pretty natural and a bit fruity and, yeah, I was like, okay, this is really cool. And so that's sort of like, I guess you get to a point after – you know, doing it for so long where you can just relax into that and just play a bit, you know?
1: That's right. And part of that is also, you know, like I know some great, great rappers that won't freestyle and it's, you know, and I get it. A lot of the time it is kind of connected to ego because it's like they've got an expectation standard, a level of how their rhymes are and that, and they, you know, their freestyles are never going to be as good as what they write. So, you know, there can be, I don't know, shame or fear around that. So then people don't step into it. But it's not just about being the best. It's not just about being flawless every time. It's about enjoying that moment and the things that can come from that. Like when I freestyle with a bunch of guys, like, I can't tell you how many people over the years I've either taught or freestyled with. And when I freestyle with someone, I can learn so much about them in such a short time because you see what naturally flows out of them. Is it dark? Is it light? Is it positive? Is it negative? What things are they talking about? You know, I try my best to, when I rhyme, I always try my best to say something of substance. Now, sometimes we just like to just rap the fun. Yeah, for sure, everyone does. But most of the time I try to, when I freestyle, is to have substance. And that is one thing, is rhyming, you know, Cat in a Hat and one syllable words and that, but then to be able to rhyme and actually say something, that's the hard part.
0: Cool. So I guess with your journey, you've probably seen a lot of people come out of their shell. Is that something that inspires you? Is that what keeps you going?
1: Yeah, absolutely. And for me, you know, like, you know, one of the groups, I mean, we've got a song called Code Switching, and, you know, as a black fella, you know, you're constantly stuck in it, you know, not, I don't know if stuck's a word, but you constantly have it, you know, there's so many places where things are different. And so, yeah, seeing people, for me, hip-hop culture is what, and rhyming is what gave me a platform, it gave me a voice, it gave me a place to speak and empower and speak life into people and whatnot, which is what I'm about. And so when I see that happen in others and I see them get their voice and I see them and not just get their voice, but take it and actually use it to better their community or say something, like, that's the thing for me that really inspires me, because, you know, at the end of the day, when you look at mainstream rap, you know, a lot of it is garbage. It's, you know, in 50 years of hip-hop culture, and you still get people going, oh, that's that, where it's just violence and sex and this and that. But it's like, no, like, yeah, that's what they sell you. But all the people I know, for the most part, the people that I work with and that, have depth and substance and want to better their communities, you know?
0: Mm. Well, to wrap it up on the rap, do you want to maybe do a little freestyle or something just to encourage people to come along? Okay, is that too much or?
1: No, it's we can do that.
0: So I can edit.
1: Yeah, no worries. All right. Just a couple of thoughts from the top of the head, I let it burst. Come and get in the workshop at Camigal on the 21st of July. It's IZZY on the mic device. Well, tonight there's no mic. We open from the heart, so we're looking for the light to push it in places that are dark. Looking for more to come to Koori Radio. Might even get you a track and maybe get played on the radio. So don't play me, bro. We're back here. We can't stop. This is that real hip-hop.
0: Deadly. Izzy, thank you very much for joining me for Koori Radio News. It's fabulous.
1: Pleasure.
0: And that was MC Izzy. If you'd like to join him for the songwriting and freestyle rap workshop, there is no charge, but he would like you to sign up and join in for the full program to learn all the skills to bring a track together. The program runs from Tuesday, 21st of July for 6 weeks, from 5:30 p.m. to 8:30 p.m. at Camigal Recording Studio at 27 Hope Street, home of Gadigal Information Service in Redfern. 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

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This is Taboo Nawash with the Black Eyed Peas. 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

Everybody gotta save theirself. Make the coolie on a pono for help the other one. And when you make the coolie on a, you know, pono, then it's going, it's like kind of automatic kind of. You don't need talk the stuff going happen. And you just gotta let them and the stuff just waiting for when you're ready.

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0: have your say on the future of treaty in New South Wales. The New South Wales treaty consultations are coming to Sydney this July, providing Aboriginal and Torres Strait Islander communities an opportunity to share our views and be part of the conversation. 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
4: 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My brothers will kill you, of course.

0: want to have your say in the future of treaty in New South Wales? The New South Wales Treaty Commission is holding community consultations across Sydney throughout July, giving Aboriginal people the opportunity to share our views on whether New South Wales should pursue a treaty or another formal agreement-making process. 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

Yes, that's right, people. 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This is TJ Chochem. This is the Oldie Buddy Goodie One. Anyway, it's time to make you hop to the skip, rattle to the snake, and the mop to the floor. Ole, pesele, ole, ree!

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